0: very thing I hoped I wouldn't find. A tombstone with my name on it. The shock was like a blinding light in the darkness. And for a moment, I lost my senses. Insanely, I dug into the earth with a piece of sharp stone, determined to see the empty coffin or the bones of the man who had been buried in my place.
1: What's you doing, mister?
0: Connors.
1: You better come with me, mister.
0: Why? What's wrong? What have I done?
1: Killed a man, maybe?
0: What?
1: Here. Look at this police circular.
0: Wanted. For murder.
1: That's right. The picture underneath those words is yours or your twin brother's.
0: No, I'm not this man. I may look like his picture, but I'm not the man.
1: Your fingerprints have settled that. We've got his on the circular. Now we've got to get yours. Any objections?
0: Yeah. I won't go with you.

0: Now, there's a case of being wanted for murder, dead or alive. And this guy Keating seems to fit both conditions very well. I'd hate to see him get killed, though. It'd be like killing two birds with one stone.
1: I'm really sorry for that poor man. He's so confused.
0: I should say so, Mary. Imagine digging up a grave and finding yourself in it. Hmm? Well, that proves that a man can be two places at the same time.
1: Nonsense. That's impossible. But, you know, as far as killing two birds with one stone is concerned, that's easy. Any lady can do that just by sending in for the Lipton Sterling Silver Medallion.
0: What?
1: Yes. You see, this Sterling Silver Medallion is not only lovely, but it's a very useful piece of jewelry as well. It's just the thing to brighten up a simple silk dress or a dressy suit. And it can be worn as a necklace or a choker, or simply by removing the narrow black rayon satin ribbon on which it's hung, you can add it to your charm bracelet. And the medallion makes such a smart appearance. It's made of real sterling silver, and it's decorated with the Chinese characters that stand for good luck. So you might say the medallion is a Chinese good luck charm. And best of all, ladies, the Lipton people are making it easy for you to own one of these handsome medallions. All you have to do is send 25 cents and the box top from a package of Lipton's, the tea with the brisk flavor, to Lipton Tea, Box 92. That's Box 92, New York City.
0: Well, Mary, if the medallion really brings good luck, I hope our friend Eric Keating sends for one, because he's going to need it. When we left him, he was telling us how a detective named Connors was about to arrest him for murder. Eric resisted, and they struggled at the cemetery. Connors fired a shot.
2: A bullet went through my left arm before I could reach Connors with the stone I had in my hand. I pounded it against his temple, and he dropped to the ground, unconscious. Then I ran as fast as I could, holding one arm with the other, losing blood all the time. Somehow, I got away. I was exhausted by the time I staggered into the doctor's.
3: Well, I guess you'll be all right now, Mr. Keating.
2: Thank you, Doctor.
3: Tell me, how did you happen to get this wound?
2: I was carrying a jar. I fell.
3: You'd better not lie to me, Mr. Keating. The bullet was still in your arm. Who shot you?
2: I don't know his name.
3: That would help a great deal if you did. I have to report this, you know. So you'd better tell me the truth.
2: I will in a moment, Doctor, but first I'd like to ask you a favor.
3: What is it?
2: Do you know anything about fingerprints?
3: No, not a great deal.
2: Well, you must know something. Here, take a look at the ones on the circular.
3: Hmm? Why is the circular torn in half?
2: Never mind about that. Just look at the fingerprints.
3: Mm-hmm.
2: Now, look at the ones on my hand.
3: Yeah.
2: Would you say they belong to the same man?
3: Unquestionably. Of course, I'm not an expert.
2: No, neither am I. But I can see that those are my fingerprints, all right. Somebody's done a perfect job of framing me. Either that, or I'm a murderer.
3: Mr. Keating, suppose I just report my work to the police and let it go at that.
2: I can't let it go at that. Don't you understand? I've been framed every possible way. And if I let it go, I'll be sent to the chair.
3: No, no, not if you're innocent.
2: I can't take the chance.
3: Well, I'm very much afraid you'll have to.
2: I reached for the paperweight on his desk. I crept a little closer. And then...
3: Keating, put that down!
2: You fool! I struck him hard on the side of the head. His body dropped to the floor and I bent over him. My heart was pounding against my chest. Something in the back of my mind kept driving me on. A voice kept saying, "Kill him! You're a murderer! Kill him!" I don't know why, but I struck him again. And again. And again. Until his lifeless body choked out its last breath. And then I knew I was a murderer. I hurried away in the darkness, took a bus to a neighboring town. I hired a room in a boarding house. I stayed there 3 days, hiding, not going out on the street. Then, on the fourth day, the landlady paid me a visit.
4: You'll have to get out of here. I can't take a chance of having you around anymore, killing that doctor. Weren't you in enough trouble already?
2: Shut up. I gotta think.
4: I've got to get out of here. They'll be searching this place before you know it.
2: Why?
4: Because you were here before. I never should have let you come back.
2: Come back?
4: Now get your coat and beat it.
2: Where'll I go?
4: Take it easy. I never let anybody down yet. Here, this is the address of a shack I own over near the waterfront. You can hide out there for a while.
2: Any food in that shack?
4: Never mind about that. I'll get in touch with Ruth and tell her where you are.
2: Ruth?
4: Yes, go on now. Get out of here before it's too late.
2: I waited in the shack for 2 days before this girl, Ruth, showed up. When she did get there, the first thing she said was...
5: Gosh, you look terrible.
2: Yeah, I know. I've been through a lot.
5: Well, start working on these groceries. You must be starved.
2: Yeah, thanks. I am.
5: I never thought I'd see you again.
2: Huh?
5: Why'd you do it?
2: I couldn't help myself. He was going to turn me over to the police.
5: I don't mean the doctor. I mean Richie.
2: Who?
5: Richie. What are you looking at me like that for?
2: I'm just trying to think.
5: You should have done some thinking before you buried his body where you did. They found it the next day.
2: Stop it, stop it, will you? I'm going out of my mind.
5: What's the matter?
2: Richie, Ruth, Drury, the landlady. When is it going to stop?
5: Hey, take it easy.
2: I got to get out of here. I got to get out of here right now.
5: Don't be crazy. You'll get caught.
2: I don't care. Have you got a car?
5: Yeah, but...
2: Come on.
4: Let go of me. Let go. You hurt me.
2: Come on.
4: Where do you want to go?
2: Back to my house. I've got to find my wife. In the dark, we drove to my house on Pine Street. Ruth waited for me in the car as I sneaked into the garage and came up through the cellar entrance. The house was dark, except for a light in the study. My wife was sitting there, alone, reading a book. I tried not to frighten her. Eleanor? Eleanor?
6: That you, George?
2: No, dear. It's Eric.
6: Oh, good heavens. Who are you? What are you doing here?
2: Don't you recognize me, Eleanor?
6: No. No, get out of this house. Get up before I scream.
2: Oh, darling, I've got to make you understand. I'm your husband, Eric.
6: You're insane. Eric is dead.
2: No, no. You mustn't believe what they've been telling you. It's all part of a scheme I can't understand, but they're against us, Eleanor. They're trying to keep us apart.
6: Eric is dead.
2: Don't say that, darling.
6: He died 6 years ago.
2: And you're in on it, too. You want it this way.
6: What do you mean?
2: You and Drury want to be together. That's why you framed me.
6: George Drury is my husband.
2: Is he?
6: Yes, we've been married for 3 years.
2: You can't get away with this, Eleanor. I won't let you have
6: it. Help me!
2: I tied her to a chair and gagged her so that she couldn't scream or call the police. Then I left the house and got back into the car with Ruth. We waited there about 10 minutes. And then I saw the man I'd been waiting for. George Drury. He was walking down the far side of the street on the sidewalk. And I knew he'd have to cross over to get to the house. So I started the car.
5: What are you doing?
2: Getting ready. He's got to cross the street. He's got to.
5: What are you going to do?
2: Run him over.
5: No.
2: Let go of me, you fool. I'm crossing now.
6: No, please.
2: Shut up.
6: No. How could you in cold blood? Where are you going?
2: To pick up the body. Stay where you are. I'll be back in a second. The three of us had a long ride that night. Ruth, George Drury's body, and myself. Automatically, I seemed to know where I was heading. Even though I had no destination in my mind, I made one turn after another, unconsciously almost, until at last I came to a dark stretch of road along a railroad track. I stopped the car and got out.
5: What do you think you're doing?
2: Don't ask any questions. I'm burying the body here.
5: Are you crazy?
2: Why?
5: Don't this place look familiar to you?
2: Yes, I think it does. Can't remember why.
5: You lost your mind completely.
2: Will you stop talking like that and tell me what's wrong with this place? Why can't I bury the body here?
5: Because it's the same place you buried Richie.
2: Richie. Who is Richie? Why am I wanted for his murder?
5: You're wanted because you killed him in cold blood just the way you killed Drury. Only Richie was your partner. You pulled all your jobs together.
2: It couldn't have been me, Ruth. Not me. I didn't know Richie. I'm Eric Keating.
5: Is that your real name? You never told me the real one.
2: All right, but I... What's that?
5: Sounds like... Yeah, it's the police.
2: Quick, we've got to get out of here. We left Drury's body near the railroad track and drove back to the hideout on the waterfront, where Ruth had met me earlier in the evening. There, I began to sew the threads of a horrible story which had been my life for the past 6 years.
5: The first time I saw you was about 5 years ago.
2: And I looked as I look now?
5: Yeah, more or less. You just had a plastic surgery job done. You told me it was because your face was burned, only I didn't believe you.
2: Yes, that was true. My face was burned, badly.
5: How?
2: Yes, I'm beginning to remember. A railroad accident just about 6 years ago. The car I was in caught fire. I struck my head trying to climb out of a window.
5: You mean you lost your memory from that blow?
2: I must have. I must have wandered away from the scene of the wreck, not knowing who I was.
5: And you began a new life with people like Richie, huh?
2: Yes. I began to steal.
5: But your wife and the railroad company give you up as dead.
2: I can understand that. There were charred bodies in that wreck, charred beyond recognition. When I didn't show up, they must have listed me as one of them and buried another man's remains in my place. I wish it had been me.
5: Oh, Eric, that's awful. All the while you were suffering from amnesia, your wife thought you were dead.
2: I didn't believe her when she said she'd married this fellow Drury.
5: Oh.
2: Ah. Funny how I sat next to him on the train that day. The jolt sent my mind back 6 years. And I thought I was Eric Keating. Coming home from a trip. With my wife. Who's there?
7: Come out with your hands up, Keating.
5: The police.
7: They got this place around it.
5: You better do what he says, Eric.
2: What for? Why prolong the agony any more than I have to?
5: Eric,
2: don't call me Eric. Eric Keating is dead. Now let this other man die the way he should have died.
5: Eric, don't be a fool. You can't get out that window. The cops got it covered.
2: I know it, Ruth. I know it.
5: Eric!
2: It's all right. I wanted it just this way.
0: Finally got him. And this time they'll give him a grave he can call his own. I just hope he stays put this time instead of wandering as a ghost. A guy like that might not remember where he was buried.
1: I'm glad he's finally at rest now.
0: Oh, don't be so sure, Mary. That guy needs a tag on him. Maybe you ought to send him one of those sterling silver medallions. Yes, and we'll get all his aliases engraved on it, too, so the other ghosts will know who he is.
1: Don't be silly. There aren't any ghosts. And besides, that sterling silver medallion has just one purpose. It's simply a lovely piece of jewelry that the ladies will enjoy wearing. And ladies, to get the medallion, all you have to do is send 25 cents and the box top from a package of Lipton's, the tea with the brisk flavor, to Lipton Tea, Box 92, New York City.
0: Well, time now to button up my shroud and start combing the catacomb. If you insist on a moral for tonight's story, try this. The evil that men do doesn't always live after them. Sometimes it catches up with them. Oh, by the way, this month's Inner Sanctum mystery novel is Lay That Pistol Down by Richard Powell. And oh, yes. Next week's Inner Sanctum story, directed by Hyman Brown and brought to you by Lipton Tea and Lipton Soup. Next week's story is a real chiller diller. It's about a man who owes a debt to society, and he tries to pay it in blood, only to discover that in so doing, he has to pay a stiff price. Now it's time to close the squeaking door. Oh, good night. Pleasant dream.
1: Folks, here's a modern food with an old-fashioned, homemade flavor. It's Lipton's noodle soup. And now, especially when the weather's so warm, try serving Lipton's as the one hot dish and a cold meal. 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Yes, it tastes just like the chicken noodle soup you make right in your own kitchen. And Lipton's has got the same good herbs and flavorings, too, the same tender golden egg noodles. But listen, Lipton's noodle soup mix comes in an envelope, and it only takes a few minutes to prepare. Of course, sometimes it's hard to get in some stores these days, but there's lots of good things scarce in wartime. So remember to ask for Lipton's noodle soup. And remember to tune in next Tuesday night for another Inner Sanctum Mystery.
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9: That was a particularly high body count in that episode of Inner Sanctum Mysteries. Everyone dies. Ah, well, Dead Man's Holiday was the date of June 19th, 1945. Oh, gosh, coming up on 81 years ago. And that is the last of the old-time radio shows this evening, but I'll be here till 10 yet. Kate Smith, take it away, please.

No, thank you, Kate Smith. 22 minutes after the hour of 8 on a Sunday night, 80 degrees in Poughkeepsie, winds gusting out of the southeast. Southeast, really, huh? To 20 miles an hour and, well, rain in the forecast for this evening. But not for tomorrow. In any case, it's time for Voyage into Vital. Good evening.

I can't help but observe that this very moment there's a steel cage corporate-sponsored wrestling match going on at the White House. Which is really quite something to say. And I'm only mentioning it apropos of this radio show. It's like, well, we're not corporate-sponsored. And the only things we wrestle with are the elements in time, I suppose. But I had this mental cartoon that instead of wrestling, the two opponents pitting themselves against each other with piles of records. One guy plays a Don Redman, the other plays a King Oliver. One guy plays the Savannah Syncopators, and someone else plays the Casa Loma Orchestra going back and forth. Could you imagine what that would do for the value of 78s? Just imagine.

Just imagine. Imagine if anything, even a movie came out about a 78 collector or something. Oh my, I might even be able to retire all the dubious records I have that, well, take up a lot of space. But in any case, I'm happy to play some of them for you, and I think you're happy to hear some of them. Perhaps you get a kick out of me. I know I get a kick out of you. Good evening.

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I knew right away what I'd like to say to you.

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And what could I do but say?

I love the patter of the rain on the roof, the pitter patter of the rain on the roof, makes me want to dream. Rain on the roof, just hear the clatter of the rain on the roof, it doesn't matter cause the rain on the roof, makes me want to dream. I cuddle up in my bed, and overhead I hear the rain. Inside it's so nice and warm, to have a storm outside my window pane. Rain on the roof, the silver chatter of a rain on the roof.

There's some songs that you just like can't play in January or February. Well, I mean, I could. I would if it was raining then. But it's good for a Sunday night in June when it is raining off and on in the listening area. Rain on the Roof on Oriole. Sounded like there was some rain on the record. No, that's just grain on the record. Going all the way back to February of 1932. And I have Tony Sacco, question mark. So, I guess that's the question mark. There was an Oriole record, though. The Oriole has gold on his wing and black on his breast, and his body is white, which is very strange if you've ever seen an Oriole, because they look nothing like that. But definitely a lot of record labels aping the black and gold that Victor used. Like Brunswick used gold lettering on black. One little word led to another. That Casa Loma Orchestra on a Brunswick record from September of 32. Kenny Sargent, the vocalist on that. And from January of 33, another Brunswick, Wayne King and his orchestra, 20 million people. 20 million people on one record. It's a very dense record. It's the density of a neutron star. But that would make it a very hot record, right? So hot, we wouldn't even be able to have it in the studio here. It'd melt through things, so we'll leave that one alone. Paul Whiteman and his orchestra and Ramona. I get a kick out of you. That from October of 1934. Yeah, filling in as I have been on alternate Fridays for our own Johnny here. On Fridays, I structure the one-hour show around four-song sets, and I might try that more here because it's much easier or much within the realm of human ability to go remember four songs back, but not so easy to remember back 8 or 9 songs, so I should try to do things more for your convenience than for mine. We'll see. Yeah, it's certainly an eccentric show and an eccentric song. The song Eccentric. The Dorsey Brothers now from, oh, maybe February 6th of 1935. Good evening.

0: That concludes the spinster's hour. Professor Fungoid will now tell you what to do in the garden. Won't that be nice?
1: This is the season to mulch your tubers, if you have any. Nurserymen should put all their young, tender growths into hot beds. If you have any purple quinsies or spurious hysteria, treat them as you would creeping paralysis. Now is the time to sow your wild oats. And, of course, Dorothy Perkins should be taken in hand and all top dressing removed.
0: I say you can't say that, you know.
1: My dear sir, as an authority of 50 years standing...
0: Then sit down.
1: Oh, dear, dear.
0: From now, that concludes the talk on what to do in the garden. From now until the crack of doom, you will hear King Senna and his pubs. They are playing dance music.

That Adam met Eve in the bushes at the bottom of the garden. King Charles, it said, went and lost his head in the bushes at the bottom of the garden. When Godiva Bear, except for a hair, rode round, I beg your pardon. Peeping Tom, it's true, had a darn good view in the bushes at the bottom of the garden. Long years ago, old King Pharaoh in the bushes at the bottom of the garden found his daughter coy with a brand new baby boy in the bushes at the bottom of the garden. He said, this is ruin, what have you been doing? But she said, I beg your pardon. You're making a mistake, I found him by the lake in the bushes at the

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1: In the bushes at the bottom of the garden.
0: Mix it up with shaving soap and some bits of strings and rope.
1: In the bushes at the bottom of the garden.
0: It will make a lovely put, but if your wife said it's no good, simply say, I beg your pardon. 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
1: Aye, they're creeping on me too, but I didn't know the Latin name for them.
0: Well, well.

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Jeremiah, your friendly analog adventurer here at, we'll call it 9:02 on a Sunday night by the time you hear it. Finishing up with a Victor Swing classic. Stardust. Stardust on the other side by Tommy Dorsey, this side Benny Goodman. And Adrian Rollini's on there, among others. So many others. Dick Clark. Not that Dick Clark, though. Anywho. Before that, we had a record.

Actually, I think this is a first. I don't think I've had a record break in my hand here before on the air. And I went to play it, and then I switched the order of things. I took it back off the turntable, and as I was putting it back on the second time, it just broke in half. Just like that. But it was kind of worn anyway, so I had to quick pull it off the internet. Willie Bryant on what would have been a Buff Bluebird 78 across patch. Why do you have to be so cross? Cross and high horse. That's a nice couplet there. Chick Bullock before that with Leonard Choi's High Hatters. And Sugar from September of 31. Tante Anna, the Fred Marley Jazz Orchestra. And the vocalist, I guess, Irvin Hartung. On a Brunswick full range recording from about 1935. Lyrics by Leslie Cerrone, who I thought was the vocalist on the previous song, but I guess it was Barry Cumber. In the bushes at the bottom of the garden. Leslie Cerrone certainly did a... There is a version of that by him, but that is Ray Noble and his new Mayfair Orchestra from 32, I guess. And we start things off with the Dorsey Brothers from 1935, an Eccentric on a Sunburst Decca 78. Eccentric, that's what we are. 9:04 on a Sunday night, and... The radar is really waking up in Pennsylvania. There's some stuff coming. And probably about the time I get out of here tonight, I think. That's all right. I have windshield wipers and floors. I have not been able to say that of all the vehicles I've driven here to the station over the years. Some without one, some without the other. But now both. Alive and well. Let's see, what's it? What's the temperature? Tempura. 80. Fair. Winds out of the south at 5. And a dew point is 61, so definitely a lot less humid than it has been in the Hudson Valley the past few days, which is kind of strange to say if it's going to shower, but whatever. Tomorrow, sunny, 79. Winds out of the northwest, 6 to 8. 51 tomorrow night. That'll feel chilly. 81 in sunshine on Tuesday, 56 on Tuesday night, and we stay in the 80s for the rest of the week into the next weekend, so fine weather as spring turns into summer here. Nationally, I don't know what's going on in the national weather. I haven't looked at it. Oh my God, it's a giant fish. I guess I clicked the wrong button. That's kind of political, so... Let's not talk about that. Texas is green, and it's magenta in Nebraska and Utah. No, that's Wyoming. I bet that, but not everybody can probably look at the states without their names and identify each one. But hopefully you can. The West Coast is... just orange for some reason. What's that about? Oh, heat. Holy mackerel, it's going to be 110 in Washington State? Jesus. That's sort of weird for there. But other than that, not a lot going on nationally. What's the green in Texas? Flood watch. Well, that'll take care of the drought. But we're still, actually, we're not in drought. But we are definitely light on the year in precipitation, even as hard as that may be to believe here in the Hudson Valley. But we are in from abnormally dry to D1 moderate drought. For the entire radio listening area. And actually, looking at the National Drought Monitor, about
half the country by area is in some stage of drought. But you only hear about it when it's way out west, and that it seems to have been alleviated for now. Anywho, it's not the science program at all. It's the music program. And I want to hear Duke Ellington from 1928, which will happen only if I press this button. I think we'll get a Washington Wobble? No. We're going to get a Harlem River Quiver. I'll take it. Good evening.

Keep your sunny side up and the greasy side down. Be safe out there on the roads. Even if you're on a bicycle or an e-bike, for God's sakes. People get hurt on those things, and also they can really hurt pedestrians if they smack into them. It's a hazard out there. Frank Luther in front of Johnny Hamp's Kentucky Serenaders. Before that, Fashionette. Joe Rhines and his orchestra, that novelty foxtrot, recorded the 9th of January, 1929. Dick Robertson inquiring, "Baby, oh, where can you be?" from June of 29, I think. I don't know, I've reused the sleeve a few times. I'm going to go with that, I think that's right. And from 1928, Duke Ellington and the Harlem River Quiver. Actually, credits, writer's credits to Dorothy Fields and Jimmy McHugh and Healy. Peggy Healy, I wonder? Let's go right back to the music and have us a little clarinet marmalade. Good evening.

But you've got an orchard. You've got those waves, those taking waves that make me rush off to Cartier's for a wedding ring.

we'll never know. Well, these days you can do it with AI, right? And good old Hubert Pryor Valley there. Yes, Rudy Valley and his Connecticut Yankees from November of 1930 with the Walter Donaldson tune. You're driving me crazy. I'm being driven crazy looking at the French sheet music cover of that song. I can't figure out what's going on. I think that there are two people, a man and a woman, and maybe a hot air balloon basket with an open door, or maybe like some sort of errant amusement park ride that's on the top of a cloud. I don't really know what's going on there. And I've been staring at it for a couple of minutes, wondering if it's a figment of AI or my imagination, or I think it's so strange that it's probably original. Also, I'd say who would take the time to fake such a thing, right? But these days, you can't even trust your eyes. According to the New York Times, the world's leading expert in deep fakes can no longer trust his own eyes. So that's something. That's why I like these records there. You can hold them in your hand, put them away. They don't change. They break sometimes. But the algorithm is etched in wax. Victor Arden Film and the orchestra, Frank Luther, singing music in my fingers. I don't know what the medical term for music in my fingers is, but it could be painful. Leo Riesman before that, you've got that thing, the Cole Porter tune from 50 Million Frenchmen. And we start things off with the Louisiana Rhythm Makers on clarinet Marmalade, which I believe are Casa Loma Orchestra on that side of the record. The Louisiana Rhythm Makers on the other side of the record do In the Shade of the Old Apple Tree, and I think on that side they're Gene Cardos. But I could be wrong. So maybe the records don't always tell the truth, do they? Especially when you're dealing with dime store records from 94 years ago, from 1932. 9:36 on a Sunday night. If you like this music live, you can get it. I think you can get it. And it's summertime now. Let's see. Are they still doing their residency at Birdland? Or maybe they go away? Because after all, it's summer, right? And things change. Let's go right to his website. Events. Oh, they're still having their residency at Birdland Mondays and Tuesdays. You go there tomorrow. Vince Giordano and the Nighthawks. You'll love it if you love this show. I think we'll go into our final set, a muggin'. Eyes a muggin'. Well, maybe I'm not. Eyes a muggin' would be smoking the funny leaves, which I am not. But Andy Kirk and his clouds of joy. Maybe have some real clouds of joy. Good evening.

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Now it's the phrase that rocks the nation. 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

0: Sully, Jenny, Disco Bibble, and Boopy Doopy Doop, Babbitt.
1: Down in the meadow in the itty bitty poo swam the three little fishes and the mama fishy too. 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
2: Down in the muddy and itty bitty poo swam three little fishes and mama fishy too. 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
3: Poop, poop, did 'em, got 'em, what 'em, chew. 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
1: Stop, said the mommy fishy, or you'll get lost. 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
2: Help! 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

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I thought they kind of waddled. I don't know. 1939 there, March 15th. Before that, Kay Kaiser and his orchestra. That also should be from 39. Three Little Fishies. Boop, boop, diddum, dittem, dottem, whatem, chew. Boop, boop, diddum, dottem, whatem, chew. Ginny Sims, Harry Babbitt, Sully Mason, Ishka Bibble, too. FDR Jones before that, Ella Fitzgerald. In front of Chick Webb's orchestra. And Andy Kirk and his 12 Clouds of Joy. Ben Thigpen, Eyes a Muggin'. Stuff Smith, credited for that tune. Fats Waller now. If I press this button right over here. He loves to whistle.

I found out, I know it's true. What the whistle does more for you. I love to whistle, yeah. Troubles won't come near me, man. Especially when you hear me.

Coleman Hawkins and his all-star orchestra closing us out there with the Sheik of Araby. Perfidia before that from Jimmy Dorsey from May of 1940 and from January 3rd of 1940. I love to whistle. Fats Waller and his rhythm. Well, actually, no, that's a little earlier. Anyway, it doesn't matter. I have been, will continue to be Jeremiah, your friendly analog adventurer. I must make way for Slack and Off. Rich, wherever you are, say hi to Manhattan Mary for us and our late great friend Jay. Make it a great week and a great day. Good night.

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hospitality. They were good to me. I couldn't spend a dime and had the grandest time. I went out to dancing with a Tennessee dear. They had a fella named Handy with a band you should hear. And while the folks gently sway,

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Japanese Rhapsody. It's got those licks, it's got those tricks that Mr. Litz would never recognize. It's got that beat, that tropic heat, you shake until you make the old thermometer rise. Oh Lordy, yes, they wear bandanas, go to market singing tarred hosannas, swaying to that Ebony Rhapsody.

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0: I'm not staying too close when we play the ensemble, am I? You mean when I take my solo? Yeah, well, I'll step back a little bit because I come in very loud.
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Does he know I miss him? Every night so long, he's been gone so long. 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
1: Stand accused.
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2: Rap on, brother Isaac. Yes, Isaac Hayes is back with another one. Better than the other one.
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4: David, you were talking about a minute ago, the Bojangles, the original.
5: This is a true story. Jerry Jeff met a guy in a jail cell in a drunk tank in New Orleans. And the only word in the entire song that I don't believe is true is it says he danced in minstrel shows. But minstrel shows were long gone by the time this happened. He danced in medicine shows, which were ways of selling hooch during Prohibition.
4: When did you first meet up with Jerry Jeff? What year was that?
5: Oh, boy. It was in the 60s.
4: Yeah?
5: Yeah. Mid to late 60s.
4: Because I came by the Main Point Coffee House to see you guys.
5: Uh-huh.
4: 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He had what he called a wild turkey night.
5: Uh-huh.
4: Uh-huh.
5: Those happened.
4: Well, you sang it for us, and it was one of my favorite versions.
5: Oh, well, thanks.
4: I like the way you do it.
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Up next is a track by Tony Orlando and Dawn. The track was released in 1970, and here is Knock Three Times.

Hey, you guys, you're listening to some of the greatest music ever recorded here on Vassar College Radio, WVKR. Up next, this song was released way back in 1954. Here are the Penguins and Earth Angel.

My next track is Cara Mia by Jay and the Americans. The track was released in 1964. The title of this track means "my beloved" in the very romantic language of Italian. The version by Jay and the Americans became an international top 5 hit, reaching number 1 in Canada. It was re-released in 1980 and charted in the Netherlands.

This next track is going out to a very special lady. Her name is Marie, and she is my soulmate, my partner, and the love of my life. She's also the other half of the early morning show with Steve and Marie, and her favorite performer, far and away, is Engelbert. Here is After the Lovin'.

It seems like yesterday, folks, but let's go back to 1957, and I'm sure we all remember Jerry Lee Lewis with Whole Lotta Shakin' Going On.

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Going back now to 1958, everyone knows the Everly Brothers, and we do remember Bird Dog.

My next track is by Buddy Holly and the Crickets, and this goes back to 1958. Here is Peggy Sue.

0: You have been listening to the Early Morning Show with Steve and Marie here on WVKR. We hope that some of the songs have brought back fond memories. Our studios are located on the beautiful Vassar College campus in Poughkeepsie, New York.
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0: across Northern Ireland, this is Democracy Now!
1: For now, the text of the Memorandum of Understanding has been finalized. The formal signing by the principal parties is scheduled to take place on Friday, with Switzerland being considered as the venue.
0: Iran and the United States have reached a preliminary deal to end the war. The U.S. has agreed to end the blockade of Iranian ports, and Iran has pledged to reopen the Strait of Hormuz. But many questions remain. The deal establishes a 60-day ceasefire window to continue negotiations. We'll speak with Jeremy Scahill of Dropsite News. Then here in Belfast, Northern Ireland, an estimated 20,000 people rallied to condemn racism following days of anti-immigrant violence.
2: So everybody here today is united in support of our migrant and new arrivals. We're here showing solidarity. This is what this city is about. And I say to those racists, you're not welcome. This isn't your city. This belongs to everybody.
0: I'll be joined by two guests here in Belfast, Amnesty International's Northern Ireland director and a leading immigration lawyer. And finally, the Justice Department has approved the $111 billion merger of Paramount and Warner Brothers Discovery.
3: This would put way too much media power in the hands of one giant company that has shown it is very willing to manipulate and censor the news if it makes Donald Trump happy.
0: We'll talk to Craig Aaron of Free Press. All that and more coming up. Welcome to Democracy Now!, democracynow.org, The War and Peace Report. I'm Amy Goodman. Officials in Tehran say they've reached a memorandum of understanding with the United States to end fighting on all fronts in a preliminary peace deal to be signed next Friday. Iran's deputy foreign minister said on Iranian television that the agreement includes a ceasefire in Lebanon, where Israeli forces occupy about a fifth of Lebanese territory and continue to launch airstrikes. The deal extends the ceasefire by 60 days, creating a window for negotiations on other issues, including the future of Iran's nuclear program and the lifting of U.S. sanctions. On Sunday, President Trump wrote on his Truth Social platform, quote, "I hereby fully authorize the toll-free opening of the Strait of Hormuz and simultaneously herewith authorize the immediate removal of the United States naval blockade," unquote. Trump went on to write, quote, "Ships of the world, start your engines, let the oil flow," unquote. After headlines, we'll get the latest on negotiations to end the U.S.-Israeli war on Iran. We'll speak with Jeremy Scahill of Dropsite News. In Lebanon, Israeli strikes on Beirut's southern suburbs killed at least three people and wounded 15 others Sunday. Witness

Trump, who wrote on social media, the attack, quote, should not have happened, particularly on a special day when we're so close to a peace deal with Iran, unquote. Meanwhile, Israel's defense minister, Israel Katz, has promised his forces will remain deployed in southern Lebanon, parts of Syria, and much of the Gaza Strip indefinitely. In Gaza, Israel continues to carry out deadly attacks on Palestinians despite the U.S. brokered so-called ceasefire signed by Israel in October. Earlier today, a Palestinian woman was killed in an Israeli strike in the central Gaza Strip that followed the killings of at least six Palestinians Sunday and three on Saturday. The Palestinian Health Ministry reports the confirmed total death toll in Gaza since October 7, 2023, has surpassed 73,000 people. Nearly 175,000 injuries have been reported. In Britain, four Palestine Action activists have been sentenced as terrorists over their involvement in a 2024 protest and raid on a factory operated by one of Israel's largest arms manufacturers, Elbit. This is the first time in Britain a judge has issued terrorism sentencing enhancements on people who were not actually convicted of terrorism. In May, the four activists were found guilty of smashing up Elbit military equipment. Their prison sentences range from 4 to over 7 years. They must also legally register to a law enforcement terrorist surveillance system for 15 years following their release from prison. Palestine Action co-founder Huda Amiri told Navarra Media in response, quote, this is the first case and therefore the test case for trying to convict activists as terrorists using a manipulated court process, unquote. In Ukraine, five people were killed in the city of Kharkiv after Russia launched an apparent double-tap strike on medical workers who rushed to put out the flames from an earlier attack. Separate Russian strikes in Zaporizhia and Sumy left two dead and several others wounded. Among those killed was a 73-year-old woman whose car was struck by a Russian drone. Russia also launched its largest strikes on Kyiv in weeks, killing four people, wounding more than 20 others. The attack seriously damaged the historic Kyiv-Pechersk Lavra Monastery, a nearly 1,000-year-old symbol of Ukrainian cultural identity and a UNESCO World Heritage Site. Meanwhile, Ukraine launched large-scale drone attacks targeting Russian industrial sites. The governor of Russia's Tula region says a Ukrainian drone attack killed three civilians while leaving three others injured, including a one-year-old child. On Sunday, Ukrainian President Volodymyr Zelensky said he'd spoken to President Trump about efforts to end the conflict ahead of this week's G7 summit. In Afghanistan, at least two people were reported killed after Taliban police officers opened fire on crowds that had gathered to protest the detention of over two dozen women accused of violating a strict dress code in the western city of Herat, according to the UN. Protests are extremely rare in Afghanistan since the Taliban took back control in 2021 following the U.S. and NATO occupation, imposing draconian measures, including a ban on women and girls accessing education and employment. In related news, dozens of U.S. Congress members, including at least three Republicans, are urging the Trump administration to halt its plan to deport hundreds of Afghan refugees who assisted U.S. forces during the invasion of Afghanistan to the Democratic Republic of Congo, or a third country they have no ties to. More than 1,000 Afghan refugees, many of whom served as U.S. interpreters, have been stranded in Qatar for over a year since Trump officials halted their resettlement to the U.S. after they were evacuated from Afghanistan. The group includes over 400 children and family of U.S. service members. The Trump administration announced Friday a U.S. strike inside Venezuela had killed the alleged leader of the Tren de Aragua gang. The attack was done in coordination with Venezuela's interim government, which came to power after the U.S. abduction of Venezuelan President Nicolas Maduro and his wife. President Trump said on social media, U.S. forces, quote, delivered a swift and

0: lethal kinetic strike to successfully execute, unquote, the accused leader, known as Nino Guerrero. Trump's Justice Department last year charged Guerrero with multiple federal crimes, including facilitating acts of terrorism. This comes as the Trump administration continues to attack boats off the Caribbean and Eastern Pacific, claiming without evidence the vessels are linked to drug trafficking. Over 200 people have been killed as the strikes are widely condemned as illegal. Brian Finucane of the International Crisis Group said Guerrero's reported execution came as part of, quote, more lawless, performative killing by the Trump administration. Finucane added, quote, outside of armed conflict, premeditated killing is referred to as murder, he said. The Trump administration's blocked the delivery of about 250,000 barrels of gasoline and diesel to Cuba. This follows an agreement between Cuban officials and a Florida-based company to supply the fuel to Cuba's private sector and humanitarian and religious organizations. Vanguard Energy had signed a contract to lease facilities owned by the Cuban government to store the fuel. But the Trump administration intervened, saying the company had not received proper approval. The shipment was seen as a temporary lifeline for Cuba as the U.S. enforces a near total blockade on fuel that's compounded to already catastrophic humanitarian and energy crises after decades of U.S. sanctions on Cuba. In Albania, thousands of people took to the streets of the capital, Tirana, over the weekend as anti-government protests opposing the development of a massive resort linked to President Trump's son-in-law, Jared Kushner, entered a third week. The multi-billion dollar project would turn an abandoned Soviet weapons base known as Sazan into a luxury island resort. Protesters Sunday chanted revolution.
1: We're talking about the corruption, and of course, this is just the first moment. The youth in here is just raising against this this politics. It's not just the current government in general. So Albania never left communism. Now, this is the chance, and that's why we're here.
0: On Saturday, about 200 protesters tore down metal and razor wire fences surrounding the luxury development site on the Adriatic coast. Meanwhile, calls are growing for the resignation of the Albanian Prime Minister, Edi Rama. President Trump celebrated his 80th birthday Sunday by hosting an Ultimate Fighting Championship event on the White House lawn. Thousands of fans gathered around a massive 600-ton metal structure known as the Claw to watch a series of seven mixed martial arts fights, all of which ended in a knockout while Trump and his family looked on. Also attending were Trump's secretaries of state, commerce, defense, treasury, and homeland security, along with FBI Director Cash Patel and other top officials. UFC champion Sean Strickland was removed from the event by the Secret Service. The 26-year-old fighter said on social media he was not invited to fight or even to attend because he, quote, made fun of Israel and Epstein, unquote. President Trump is a close friend of UFC chief executive Dana White, and Trump owns stock in the UFC's parent company. The UFC said some of the fighters at the event would be paid in cryptocurrency stablecoins issued by the Trump family business World Liberty Financial. Sunday's event was screened exclusively on Paramount Plus, which is run by Trump ally David Ellison. Meanwhile, the Trump administration's approved Paramount's $111 billion bid to acquire Warner Brothers. On Friday, the Justice Department's antitrust division said it had seen no evidence that the media mega merger would harm consumers, writing instead that the deal would, quote, increase competition across the media and entertainment ecosystem, unquote. If completed, the merger would consolidate two major movie studios, two top streaming services and news outlets, CNN and NBC News, as well as HBO, all under the control of billionaire David Ellison, a vocal supporter of President Trump. And in Washington, D.C., an exterior wall of the John F. Kennedy Center for the Performing Arts remains covered by tarps after a federal judge ordered Donald Trump's name be removed from the building. The judge had given work crews until Saturday at noon to remove metal letters marking Trump's name from the facade of the towering marble building after ruling that the president's rebranding of the center to include his own name constituted an illegal act. And a correction, Paramount owns CBS, not NBC. We'll talk more about the merger later in the broadcast with Free Press's Craig Aaron. And those are some of the headlines. This is Democracy Now!, democracynow.org, the War and Peace Report. I'm Amy Goodman, today reporting from Belfast, Northern Ireland. Iran and the United States have reached a preliminary deal to end the war. On Sunday, President Trump posted a message online that read, quote, "The deal with the Islamic Republic of Iran is now complete. Congratulations to all. I hereby fully authorize the toll-free opening of the Strait of Hormuz and simultaneously herewith authorize the immediate removal of the United States naval blockade," unquote. Trump went on to write, "Ships of the world, start your engines, let the oil flow," unquote. The deal extends the ceasefire by 60 days, creating a window for negotiations on other issues, including the future of Iran's nuclear program and the lifting of U.S. sanctions. But major questions remain. Israel's not a party to the tentative deal, and earlier today said it would continue occupying areas of southern Lebanon. Iran's deputy foreign minister appeared on Iranian television and said the peace deal includes a cessation of hostilities on all fronts, including in Lebanon.
2: Two immediate developments were supposed to take place and will take place starting last night or in the early hours of today. First, the immediate and permanent end of the war and military operations on various fronts, including in Lebanon. As you saw, the statement announced by the Prime Minister of Pakistan explicitly referred to the immediate and permanent end of the war on all fronts, including Lebanon. The second development was the lifting and ending of the naval blockade that the United States has imposed on the Islamic Republic of Iran, which was also announced by the U.S. president in his statement.
0: To talk more about the preliminary U.S.-Iran deal to end the war, we're joined by Jeremy Scahill, co-founder of DropSite News. Hi, Jeremy. Can you start off by talking about what actually is an MOU, a memo of understanding? What do you understand this memo that hasn't been made public says?
3: Well, I think the first thing that we need to recognize is that this hasn't been signed yet. It hasn't been formally agreed to. That presumably could happen on Friday, but there are a number of wild cards, not the least of which is the posture that Netanyahu and the Israelis are taking on Lebanon. But just to give you a bit of background of what went down over the past 24 hours, Israel once again bombed Beirut. They hit the southern suburb of Dahia, and the Iranians had made clear that this was a red line for them, that if the Israelis continued attacking Beirut, that Iran would respond in kind. And in fact, I was speaking to an Iranian official soon after that happened, and they told me that it was going to be within a matter of hours that Iran was going to launch missile attacks against what they called occupied Palestine, meaning the areas where Israeli troops have been positioned in the northern or along the southern border, and in fact, deep inside Lebanon, where the Israeli troops have gone north of the Litani River. And then you had this sequence of events where Donald Trump unilaterally announces that an agreement is going to be happening. The Prime Minister of Pakistan then posts it on Twitter. And from the Iranian position, they said that this was a unilateral announcement. But nonetheless, they use that, they say, as an opportunity then to win some last minute concessions. A few days ago, I had been told by the Iranians that there were two primary sticking points still unresolved, and they wouldn't expand on what those were. But quite clearly, one of them involved this scorched earth bombing and occupation of Lebanon. And so what Iranians are saying is that as a result of the Israelis bombing Dahia in Beirut and the Iranians agreeing not to launch retaliatory strikes, that Trump agreed to add that the Israeli troops had to withdraw from southern Lebanon. Now, we haven't seen the text of this agreement. If that's the case, then the Iranians could say that this was indeed a diplomatic victory, because earlier drafts of this had just envisioned a quote-unquote ceasefire or a cessation of hostilities in Lebanon. So we don't exactly know all of the terms, but I think in the broader picture,

0: we have to understand this represents, at least in the short term, and in terms of this war that Trump and Netanyahu initiated on February 28th, this is a dramatic set of capitulations by Donald Trump. The main sort of victory of this is he's reopened the Strait of Hormuz. The Strait of Hormuz was opened prior to the February 28th war. That's not a victory. Trump is saying, oh, the Iranians are going to put in writing that they're not going to develop or in any way seek to acquire or purchase a nuclear weapon. Well, if you go back and you read the preamble to the 2015 JCPOA, Iran says precisely that. And in fact, that's been Iran's position for a very long time. The Iranians are saying that they have entirely deferred any negotiations on the nuclear issue, on the issue of their stockpile of highly enriched uranium, that those that answers about those questions are only going to come with comprehensive sanctions relief and a massive, they're asking for a $300 billion reconstruction fund, that the nuclear issue is not going to be under discussion or under any agreement until there is comprehensive sanctions relief on the table. The Iranians are also saying that the Americans agreed to something that Donald Trump has been screaming up and down that he would not agree to, and that is the unfreezing or repatriation of billions of dollars of Iranian funds. Now, we may see some trickery here where Donald Trump perhaps was working in concert with Gulf countries to try to surreptitiously slide some of Iran's frozen assets back to Iran at the front end of this deal so that Trump can say no money is exchanging hands. But my understanding is that the Iranians are saying that in this memorandum of understanding or in the broader agreement with the Americans, that there is going to be a formal process of repatriating frozen Iranian funds that's going to be linked to a 60-day negotiation period. Now, there are risks for Iran, and there has been a ferocious internal debate within Iranian society that actually spilled out into the public, where you had small groups of people protesting against the foreign minister, Abbas Araghchi, the speaker of the parliament, Mohammad Ghalibaf, who's the lead negotiator for Iran, and urging them not to accept this deal. And the position that they're taking is essentially that Iran has never had greater strategic leverage over the United States, that for roughly 100 days, it has fought off an attack by not one, but two nuclear powers and forced the most powerful man in the world, Donald Trump, to desperately seek an off-ramp in which he was forced to accept terms from Iran that basically returned the situation to the status quo ante before Netanyahu and Trump launched this war.
1: Jeremy, can you talk about the role of Qatar and Pakistan?
0: You know, the Pakistanis were brought into this because the Trump administration, particularly Steve Witkoff, the special envoy, completely contaminated the relationship with the longstanding negotiator on nuclear issues between the U.S. and Iran, and that is the Sultanate of Oman. The United States used the foreign minister of Oman unwittingly to provide cover for this surprise launch of the February 28th war. He had traveled to Washington, D.C. a couple of days before the launch of the war, met with Vice President J.D. Vance, and then came out and said, a deal is basically on the horizon. And then less than 48 hours later, the United States and Israel launched this massive war against Iran. And so once the Omanis were sort of pushed out of the picture, Trump chose Pakistan. He views the Pakistani government as a malleable force that wants to curry favor with him. Yes, Iran has a longstanding friendly relationship with Pakistan. But behind the scenes, the Iranians started to conclude that Pakistan was just not able to close the deal with Trump. And there was a pattern where the Pakistanis would come back to the Iranians, tell them that the Americans had agreed to something. The Iranians would proceed on the basis of that understanding. And then Trump would turn around and announce that the opposite was going to be happening. And so Qatar was brought in part because of its deep role in negotiating the Gaza agreement last October, and because of a perception on the part of the Iranians that the Qataris held more sway with Trump. And in fact, just to give you one example, a couple of weeks ago, when Pakistan had made some announcements about progress in the U.S. position during the negotiations, a couple of hours later, the Qataris told the Iranians it's just not true, that Donald Trump is actually not going to be taking that position. So we've seen this pattern play out over and over again. And I should say, Amy, that international mediators have begun talking about the erratic nature of Donald Trump. And the Iranians actually took this a step Further, a few weeks ago, I was told by an Iranian official involved with the negotiations that Iran began enlisting the services of what they called senior psychologists in Iran to begin diagnosing Donald Trump. And they determined that he is operating from a position of mental illness and mental deficiency. And so senior Iranian psychologists began working with the negotiating team to try to cater the messages that the Iranians were sending via mediators back to Donald Trump to try to take into account what they saw as his specific mental illness and mental deficiencies. And they weren't saying this in an ad hominem way. They were saying it as a matter of fact. And then almost quite clinically, they said, and we began to see this process yielding results as we worked with psychologists to send these communications to Donald Trump. And they credit that in part with getting to this point where Trump finally accepted some version of his manufactured and almost entirely false victory narrative.
1: Let me ask you, the G7 is happening in the French Alps in France. Interestingly, National Security Minister Itamar Ben-Gvir, who said Trump's agreement does not bind us. Israel is not subordinate to the United States. We are an independent and sovereign country. Smotrich called it bad for Israel and for the entire free world, period. Ben-Gvir has been banned from entering France, citing his unspeakable behavior of taunting Gaza flotilla activists who were detained by Israeli forces. And Smotrich is the second Israeli minister barred from France after Itamar Ben-Gvir.
0: Yeah, and you know, this isn't just these people that I think universally are viewed as extremists. This is the mainstream policy of Israel right now that was expressed in, as recently as this morning by the Minister of Defense in Israel, where they're saying that the United States has the file of Iran and has, you know, authority to make its own agreements there. But Israel is going to stake out its own position on Lebanon. And really, I think this is going to become the center of whether any actual agreement takes place. What the Iranians have done here, and I think this is important for people to understand, is they've made these terms that the United States is agreeing to at the front end of this deal, the implementation of those terms contingent upon any discussion regarding the nuclear issue or highly enriched uranium. So if the Israelis, while this week is going on, as we move toward a potential signing of a memorandum of understanding, if the Israelis continue to attack Lebanon, even after the president of the United States has assured mediators that the U.S. will be the guarantor of this cessation of hostilities, then the Iranians can say, rightfully and according to the agreement, we're not going to proceed on these other issues. Netanyahu very clearly wants to continue his war against Lebanon. And, you know, a prominent Iranian analyst, Amy, told me recently that the strategy of the United States and Israel in engaging in these negotiations with the president of Lebanon is to try to decouple or split Iran and Hezbollah, and to try to enlist the Lebanese government as a kind of domestic anti-Hezbollah force working in an axis alliance with the United States and Israel. The Iranians view the next phase of this as seeking to decouple the United States and Israel from this central front of Lebanon. And so I think one of the major questions that we're going to see resolved in the coming days is what Iran's position is, and if it is indeed a red line, as they've said, that the Israelis must withdraw from Lebanon and entirely cease their attacks and their state of siege. Many analysts in Lebanon over the months have been concerned that potentially Iran would have to use its leverage to deal with its own economic situation and some of its priorities. In recent days, the Iranians have stunned much of the world in how ferociously they've responded and retaliated against Israel for its attacks and particularly its bombings on Beirut. So what's different in a way from the JCPOA framework, and we're far from having something extensive like that, but in the approach of the Iranians, they are trying to embed within this documentable conditions that if the United States doesn't follow through on them, the Iranians have the ability to try to resume. But there's a question on whether or not Iran is, as some of the critics internally are saying, giving up too much strategic leverage. Could they then reimpose a kind of asymmetric state of closure on the Strait of Hormuz after the world economy gets back into motion, et cetera? Yes, they could, but the narrative would be different. And the last thing I would say is, whether the bombs stop falling or not, Israel in the coming days, weeks, and months is going to intensify its internal covert operation campaign inside of Iran to try to foment and encourage even more unrest and violence to try to further destabilize the Iranian state.
1: Jeremy Scahill, I want to thank you for being with us, co-founder of Dropsite News. Coming up here in Belfast, Northern Ireland, an estimated 20,000 people rallied to condemn racism following days of anti-immigrant violence. Stay with us.

0: song by IU Peter. This is Democracy Now!, democracynow.org, the War and Peace Report. I'm Amy Goodman. We're broadcasting from Northern Visions TV, community television here in Belfast. We're here in Belfast for the Docs Ireland Film Festival. The film about Democracy Now!, Steal This Story, Please!, will be premiering first at the film festival on Tuesday night at Queen's Cinema. We look forward to seeing folks there. I'll be there with the director, Tia Lesson. Here in Belfast, Northern Ireland, tens of thousands of people gathered Saturday outside Belfast City Hall for a rally organized by United Against Racism. The solidarity protest, which was supported by local trade unions, followed several days of violence in Northern Ireland in which masked rioters set fire to houses and cars, targeting immigrants and ethnic minorities. In one incident, four masked men reportedly chased a nurse into the Ulster Hospital. In another, two Ugandan health workers were barricaded in their home for 4 hours as neighboring properties burned and rioters threw stones at their windows. Emergency services told them it was too dangerous to try and leave. Their pastor eventually managed to negotiate their exit. This is Belfast resident Greg Sachno, who attended the Together Against Hate demonstration.
1: It's wrong. It's racism. And it's not what this city is. So everybody here today is united in support of our migrant and new arrivals. We're here showing solidarity. This is what this city is about. And I say to those racists, you're not welcome. This isn't your city. This belongs to everybody.
0: The disorder began a week ago after an asylum seeker from Sudan was charged with attempted murder and a stabbing attack. As video of the attack circulated online, calls for protest against immigration followed. The family of the victim, Stephen Ogilvy, who lost his eye in the attack, urged against violence. They wrote in a statement, quote, "We are aware of the tensions and talk of the protests following this incident. We want to make it absolutely clear that overnight unrest is not welcome. We do not want this terrible tragedy to be used to divide people or fuel hostility," they wrote. Less than 24 hours after the attack, hundreds of people joined protests, some becoming violent. Police in Belfast deployed water cannons to quell the anti-immigrant rioters. At least 23 people were arrested, 12 police officers injured. Hilary Benn, the UK Northern Ireland secretary, condemned the violence as racist thuggery, speaking on Sky News.
2: Well, if you are targeting people on the basis of their colour of their skin, how else can you describe them? That is racist thuggery. There's no question about it at all, because we are a society where, as Martin Luther King famously said, we should judge people by the content of their character and not by the colour of their skin. And these are people who have come to Northern Ireland, settled. Someone was forced out of their home. They've been living here for 20 years. And they're working in the health service. They're working in industry. They are colleagues and friends of people who were born and brought up in Northern Ireland. And there is no place for this whatsoever.
0: Hilary Benn is Northern Ireland's Secretary of State. He's an MP, a member of the British Parliament. He's also the son of the late MP for over 50 years, Tony Benn, the famous anti-war Labour MP. When the anti-immigrant violence broke out, Belfast resident Ruchira Rangaprasad put out a call on social media offering to provide food to people too scared to leave their homes and also requested volunteers help make the deliveries.
3: I think I'm personally scared to step out of my house. I don't want to be out. I don't want to, because especially like there was like a hit list being passed around with like addresses and all of that. So I, and a lot of those hit list roads are very close to me. And there are so many, like literally basically every single area in Belfast is somehow on that hit list. So like people are scared to step out of their home, and food is like a basic need. And especially like a nutritious home cooked food is so, so important, especially during this time. So that's why I thought, okay, let me like cook and help feed people. I've been in Northern Ireland about 3 years now. Actually, if anything, I feel like from this experience from yesterday and today, I have a lot more respect for Northern Ireland, and I love Northern Ireland and Belfast a lot more, because in one day 30 plus people showed up, all strangers, just being like, I will help. And there's literally war out there. There's petrol bombs being thrown out there, and they don't care, and they're like, we will help and we will give this food, and you know, we got you. And that spirit I have never seen in any other city. So I actually love Belfast.
0: For more, I'm joined in studio here in Belfast, Northern Ireland, by two guests. Sinead Marmion is an immigration lawyer based in Belfast. Patrick Corrigan is a Northern Ireland director of Amnesty International UK. We welcome you both to Democracy Now! It's great to be with you in studio here at Northern Vision. Patrick, let's begin with you. You both were at the mass protest this weekend. That protest for immigration and against what Hillary Benn called the racist thuggery. You were speaking, Patrick, to a lot of the community activists on the ground right here in front of Belfast City Hall. It was really interesting because I flew in from Sheffield, the film festival there. As we left, there was an anti-immigrant protest of, what, 60 or 70 people, but a lot of people responding. And as I flew in, tens of thousands of people saying, no, this is a different Belfast.
4: That's right. It was such an important, I think, ray of light after a very grim week for Belfast, and being able to stand with my neighbours, fellow citizens of Belfast, in their thousands, to send a message to those racist thugs that they do not represent the true spirit of Belfast. And the vast majority of people in Belfast, as across Northern Ireland, are anti-racist and very welcoming to the people who've come here to make their lives from around the world, who work in our health and care sectors and many other walks of life. And we wanted to send, most importantly, I think, a message to them to say, you are welcome. This is your city. This is your home just as much as it is ours. But also to call out the politicians and the state authorities who had left people vulnerable and under attack during the days before.
0: Talk about who were the people, masked young men particularly, who were burning houses and cars. Talk about how this started.
4: You know, this is the third consecutive summer of racist organised mob violence we have seen in Belfast and beyond in Northern Ireland. So it didn't happen in a vacuum, and increasingly it is coordinated both online and offline. There is an overlap within loyalist paramilitary circles. A lot of the violence happened in areas of, in Belfast, that they effectively control, and that nobody would be able to take over the streets and commit that sort of level of violence without their say. So some of the people who were out on the streets masked and mobbed up were teenagers, and I think they've been exploited, manipulated. Others were grown men, some of whom have a long history of violence in this city. And I think on top of that, then we have a wider ecosystem of online anti-immigration and pro-racism being promoted and being used, those online spaces being used to organise people as well as actively promote misinformation. And I think that terrible incident that happened at the start of the week was immediately seized on and exploited by people in order to engender hate and ultimately to result in violence, which we had sadly been predicting was coming. We had been warning the authorities, and sadly when it happened, they were found wanting, and often it was left to community activists, many of whom I was speaking to on Saturday at the anti-racism rally, who had gone in to people's homes who were under attack, people's homes who were being firebombed, and rescuing them out the back door, putting them into their own cars, bringing them to emergency accommodation, which had been organised on positive community WhatsApp groups overnight. And it's those people who I think are the real heroes of the moment of these last few days, as well as the tens of thousands who took to the streets of Belfast to say, this is the real Belfast.
0: Can you talk about Elon Musk? What does he have to do with these protests?
4: Well, as we see, he, alongside some of these other online space, these social media owners, have been allowing their platforms to be used not only to promote misinformation, disinformation, but also to be used as an organising space for the racists. The call went out on social media for people to come out ready to fight, ready to get arrested, to wear all in black, to put on masks, to turn off their mobile phone cameras, warnings for people to turn off their doorbell cams so that police wouldn't be able to identify people through video afterwards. So not only did Elon Musk, however, allow his social media platform to be used in that way, he joined in and he was resharing far-right content as well. We have our own fair share of homegrown racists in this place. The last thing that we needed was people like Elon Musk and others joining the pro-protest parties.
0: Sinead Marmion, you certainly saw this happening. You're an immigration lawyer. You're dealing with a lot of immigrants right now who are terrified. Many are recruited to come here to Belfast by, for example, Unison, the massive union, 50,000 union members are here to be healthcare workers, to work in hospitals, home care. And yet you have Elon Musk amplifying. Talk about whose voices he was amplifying.
5: Absolutely. You're right to say that our health service relies on foreign labour that is actively sought. And Elon Musk has been portraying that, you know, he's targeted our Lord Mayor, for example, who's just been in office a week, and saying that she's a betrayer of our people.
0: She's 30 years old.
5: She
0: right?
5: is, yeah. And
0: what
5: did
0: he say?
5: He said she was a betrayer of our people, of her people. So an extremely evocative statement and provocative, and it has undoubtedly led to the mobilisation, as Patrick has said, of those racist thugs, of the community groups that have been historically existent here, ready to attack people in their homes. And I've seen clients, I've heard from clients who were put out of their houses, were burnt out of their houses, clients with young kids who are terrified. And as Patrick says, it's the community that has picked up the pieces. It's women in the community, it's migrant women in the community that have organised and mobilised the response, and our authorities have been left wanting, as Patrick has said as well. So it is an extremely volatile situation, but it's not the Belfast that we know and love, having worked with communities and worked with lots of people who call Belfast their home.
0: Mm. Can you talk about some calls that you have gotten?
5: Yes, I received a call over the weekend from a client of mine from Syria, who has a young daughter, and her daughter was sending me messages saying that her mum was too sad to come to the phone. She and her mum had slept in the kitchen of the house at the back of the property because they were too afraid to be seen. They have been left again without any help from the authorities, and we're looking to try and assist somehow with her and her child. I have another client who was burned out of her house, and she is a young child as well, she's now staying in emergency accommodation. So it has been affecting people that have called Belfast their home for numbers of years, who are legally and lawfully here, and have now been targeted in essentially what is racial profiling.
0: The Belfast Islamic Centre halted evening prayers last week due to the racist violence. This is Kashif Alram, who's a member of the centre's executive committee.
6: It's heartbreaking. It really is. At the same time, you know, Belfast is full of a lot of decent people. We've had a lot of support from the local community, and the people who are spreading the hate at the moment, they're a minority. They're very few, but definitely it's sent shocks throughout the whole community. A lot of ethnic minority people at the moment are living in fear. We're getting a lot of calls at the moment. The levels of distress are very, very high. I've lived in Northern Ireland, born and bred here, 44 years. This is the worst I've seen it. Does it change my kind of perception, or does it make me fearful of living here? Definitely not. I see hope. I see hope, and hope is not something we just sit and kind of pray or think about. It's created by action, and we're seeing that. We're seeing a lot of local support. We're seeing people come together. Communities are sick and tired of this sort of intimidation, which has been happening in Belfast over the years.
0: That's Kashif Akram of the Belfast Islamic Centre. Patrick, you know him well.
4: Yes, and unfortunately the Islamic Centre has been the target of repeated attacks over recent years, including last year, an attempted firebomb attack into the building itself. The Muslim community in Belfast and across Northern Ireland has been under very serious threat. There has been a particular anti-Muslim, anti-Islam dimension to these racist attacks. We have seen murals and banners and placards going up across Belfast and elsewhere, not just in the last week, but over the last several years, that are specifically targeting Muslims for this sort of race hate. So they are particularly vulnerable at the moment, and I suppose our heart goes out to them, but they have also been on the receiving end of huge public community support. And again, to reiterate the message of the anti-racism protest, that's the real spirit of Belfast, and that's the views of most people who live here, not the vociferous and sometimes violent minority that we saw on our streets last week as well.
0: And Sinead Marmion, if you could talk about the Sudanese women who are gathering to do mutual aid.
5: Yes, it's been fantastic. There's an organisation called the Anaka Collective in
0: Anaka.
5: Belfast. Yes, and it's run by women. It's a women's collective, and indeed two Sudanese women as well. So they have organised pretty much immediate support across other community organisations, across certain political parties as well have assisted. I say certain, not all. And we've seen a rehoming, I think, of 200 people in the past week, food deliveries, people getting lifts to appointments, and it's an unbelievable community effort, which is the real spirit of Belfast. But it does come against the backdrop of from our government of hostile environment policies that have been created over the past number of years, that demonises immigration. It focuses on negatives, you know, negative immigration. It hasn't put any positive policies in place for integration. We have no racial equality strategy here in Northern Ireland. We have no anti-poverty strategy. None of that has been moved to assist people who are coming to Belfast to call it their home. And it's against the backdrop of where we have political parties that are stoking the flames and encouraging what they call a legitimate concern on immigration in circumstances where that is not well-founded, and the conversation resultingly is always toxic.
0: Patrick, as we begin to wrap up, can you put this in a global context, what we're seeing here in Belfast, which is not, of course, isolated? And by the way, the pro-immigration protests that took place here this weekend took place in Derry, took place really in so many places in solidarity with immigrants. But what about this right-wing push that really features anti-immigrant racism?
4: So we know we're not alone in Northern Ireland in facing these problems of racist and sometimes violent racists, with a backdrop of anti-immigration, anti-migrant political rhetoric, sometimes coming from leaders of countries. We've seen that across Europe. We've seen it obviously in the US. Sometimes people are coming to build their lives here because they're fleeing some of the wars that you talked about at the top of the programme. Otherwise, they're coming for economic reasons to build new lives, just as Irish people have done to the US and elsewhere for many, many generations. But I think what we have seen globally is a sort of a far-right stoking of people's fears, exploiting people's fears around societies that are changing, shifting a little bit. And I think what we need is real political leadership. The words of condemnation we got from Hilary Benn, from Keir Starmer this week, they're welcome, but they're not really very useful to people who are being burned out of their homes and who are worried about what the rest of this summer holds. And I think that we need political leaders to step up to the mark rather than joining in the inflammatory rhetoric that ultimately leads to inflammable materials being put into people's homes, followed by flames. And I think that, you know, the Keir Starmers, the Hilary Benns and our own political leaders have a lot to answer for in terms of the lack of leadership they have given. Condemnation statements are easy after the event. A bit of sympathy for people, easy after the event. What did you do before? How did you heed the warnings from the summer of violence we had last year, the summer of violence we had the year before? I'm afraid the answer is nothing, and into that vacuum has stepped community activists trying to do the right thing to rescue their neighbours. But we need political leadership now. We need it in this country, but we need it globally.
0: Mm. Patrick Corrigan, Northern Ireland Director of Amnesty International UK, and Sinead Marmion, immigration lawyer based here in Belfast. Coming up, the Justice Department approves the $111 billion merger of Paramount and Warner Brothers Discovery. We'll speak to Craig Aaron of Free Press. Stay with us.

0: his daughter's home for incurables by the corner laughers. This is Democracy Now!, democracynow.org, the War and Peace Report. I'm Amy Goodman, today broadcasting from Northern Visions TV in Belfast, Northern Ireland. The Trump administration's approved Paramount's $111 billion bid to acquire Warner Brothers Discovery. On Friday, the Justice Department's antitrust division said it saw no evidence that the media mega merger would harm consumers, writing instead the deal would, quote, increase competition across the media and entertainment ecosystem, unquote. If completed, the merger would consolidate two major movie studios, two top streaming services and news outlets, CNN and CBS News, as well as HBO, all under the control of the Ellison family. Paramount's biggest shareholder is the billionaire Larry Ellison, a close ally of Trump. Paramount's CEO is Ellison's son, David Ellison. Last year, his company, Skydance, took control of Paramount, including CBS. Shortly after the Paramount-Skydance merger was approved, Ellison installed the right-wing journalist Barry Weiss as editor-in-chief of CBS News. And we all know what happened next. The gutting of CBS's premier news investigative hour, 60 Minutes, where the latest casualty was Scott Pelley, who was just recently fired. To talk all about all of this and more, we're joined by Craig Aaron, co-CEO of Free Press and Free Press Action. Craig, talk about the significance of Trump's Department of Justice approving the merger of Paramount and Warner Brothers Discovery.
1: Thanks for having me, Amy. What we saw happen on Friday was the Justice Department say they could find no reason to block this merger, and that's because they didn't look for one. This has been one of the most shallow and corrupt merger review processes we've ever seen. And it has been marked by Paramount, the leadership of Paramount, David Ellison, his father, Larry Ellison, wooing and capitulating to the Trump administration at every turn, having them for fancy dinners, promising to make sweeping changes to newsrooms like CNN if they can get this deal to go through. And the great risk here is so much media control under one umbrella. The idea that two of our major mainstream news outlets could be controlled by one company, which, as you said, has shown it is willing to warp and manipulate news coverage to please the president. The idea that HBO and major movie studios, again, falling under one corporate umbrella, raising serious questions about what projects are going to be made, what documentary films will be made, what information and news will we see if the Ellisons control this much of our news media.
0: So talk about this in the context of all these corporate mergers, what it means when CNN, CBS, HBO are all under the same roof.
1: Well, I think we've seen it happening at CBS. So the Ellisons aren't hiding the ball. They're not really making any. The promises they're making are to turn CNN into something like what they've done with CBS, where they're getting rid of independent journalists asking hard questions. They're spiking stories about crimes being committed by the Trump administration. And what they're promising is more of the same. And every big media company that's gone before this administration to get a deal done, to push through mega merger after mega merger, has promised, and because they know this is what appeals to Trump, they've promised them to change their coverage, get rid of activist journalism, get rid of the kind of independent accountability that we need. And they're going for even the most mainstream types of outlets, like 60 Minutes, you know, a program that is well regarded, but certainly not the source of any kind of radical coverage, but serious coverage when it comes to what's happening in this country and around the world. And under the Ellisons, there's no place for it. So we've already seen what they'll do. And what we don't know what will happen is what programs no longer get made. We get fewer and fewer choices, and we get more and more of the same kind of cookie cutter content produced.
0: Craig, we just have 20 seconds. What are you calling on states' attorneys general to do from New York to California?
1: The important thing here, Amy, is this is not over. Just because the Trump administration abdicated their responsibility, the states have a responsibility to step in. Attorneys general can go to court, challenge this deal. The evidence is overwhelming that this is too much concentration and consolidation. State attorneys general in California, in New York, in other states need to take action to block this deal because the Trump administration certainly isn't going to do it.
0: I want to thank you so much for being with us, Craig Aaron, co-CEO of Free Press and Free Press Action. Thanks to everyone here at Northern Visions TV in Belfast, Northern Ireland. The film Steal the Story, Please will premiere at Docks Ireland tomorrow in Belfast at the Queen's Theatre. 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

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That was a lie, babe. I said I'm better off without you.

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He flashed a dollar and said, "How about a show?" She climbed up on the handlebars and said, "Come on."

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He had a strawberry soda, a chair and a line, and three straws working him.

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0: first thing I would hear is, what? 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Where you been, boy? I say, I was out with Sonny Bird and Lil Sonny.
1: Put it all up.
0: Yeah. I had to put it on somebody.
2: Hey, Bill, what's your mama say?
0: She said, boy, now I'm going to tell you.

0: 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Mama wasn't wrong.
1: No.
0: But what about Pop? Oh, we ain't talking about Pop.
1: No, man. Pop was all right.
0: Pop was hanging out, you know.
1: Hanging out.
0: I think Pop was making more wine than we used to. I know my Pop did.
1: Yeah.
2: Pop, hung right on with you, boy.
1: Yeah.
0: Stay out all night. Come on, clothes on.

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But you don't like what the big chief said. 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
2: 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I am your host, Michael F. Shine. This is the show where we talk about books, where we talk about reading, where we talk about writing, where we bring you the books and authors who are doing something just a little bit different. And today's guest absolutely fits into that category. We have had this guest on before. I think this might be our first two-time guest. So this is Laura Sims, and she is most recently the author of the upcoming novel, The Man, which I read. I've read all her books. I love this one. It comes out on July 7th, which is one day before a very, very important day, my birthday. And she is also the author of the wonderful novels How Can I Help You?, her debut novel, Looker. Her books get all kinds of, you know, best books awards and coverage, New York Times, Vogue, People Magazine, Entertainment Weekly. She writes all over the place, essays, poems. She is an award-winning poet and was that even before a novelist. She lives in New Jersey. She works as a part-time librarian. She is like Forrest Gump in some ways, but not all. In other words, she does everything. Well, you do. You're everywhere. You like met Richard Nixon. You know, you like do all. You're a poet. Yeah. I mean, you're not definitely like him personality-wise. Yeah, yeah, no. Yeah.
3: Right.
2: Well, that's a way to start the show. All right. Well,
3: hi. It really is.
2: Yeah.
3: Hi.
2: How you doing?
3: Great to be back. Good. How are you?
2: I am doing well, and I did love the book. You know, it's funny because I love most of the books, if not all of the books I bring on here, but some books I just can't put down, and this was one of them. And I expected nothing different. I love all your books, but this really sucked me in, and I really enjoyed it. So do you want to give sort of the spark notes or cliff notes or more sure. up-to-date chat GPT summary of the book?
3: Sure. From me, a human.
2: Yes.
3: Yes. So basically, The Man is about a woman who
2: makes
3: is
2: sense.
3: Living in, yeah, right? Living in 1960s suburban New Jersey. She's a housewife. She's an amateur photographer who is incredibly talented, doesn't really know how talented she is, and is very private about it. But she does have an instructor at a community college course in photography who recognizes her talent and really is like pushing her to publicize it. And she doesn't want to, but anyway, she starts taking these really cool, innovative, self-portraits in storefront windows and other reflective surfaces. And they're amazing. But when she prints them, every time there's the kind of shadowy figure of a man in the background as if someone had been lurking there. And it reminds her of this man from her past, from a traumatic incident from her past. And it goes from there.
2: You know, it is in some ways really tough to talk about this book because even more than your other books, there are all kinds of twists and turns. I wouldn't even say there's a twist. There are many twists. And that leads me to something I've noticed about all of your books. They all sit at this really interesting intersection of, I guess, what you would call genre elements. You know, thrillers. They never veer away from plot. They're all kind of high concept. But also they pay a lot of attention to language. They're very literary. What is that about? I mean, is that by design or is that just something that sort of emerged from who you are?
3: That's a really great observation. I love that. It just comes out of me, I think, and how I've always been as a reader and like a consumer of media. I like the high and the low and everything in between. And I think it comes out in my books that I write. Like, I love to play with genre, but I also care a lot about, you know, character, like building characters is probably the most important thing to me. And, you know, getting voices right and paying attention to the language on the page, all of that stuff is important to me. And like, really, those are the driving things for me when I'm writing. I don't like outline plot and, you know, think about plot that much. I do it because I have to. And I do sometimes get excited about it, of course. But the driving forces are like,

0: you have a lot of ideas. You're not one of those people who doesn't have ideas, right? So if you've got a bunch of ideas and one is what they would call Hollywood high concept, but another is the one that's burning inside of you, and a third is just something weird, do you have any sort of process for figuring out what you want to spend all that time that it takes to write a novel on next?
1: Yeah, that's a really good question. I mean, it has to be the one that I'm like burning to write, really, because I feel like if you make either of the other two choices, you're going to run out of steam.
0: Right.
1: I mean, you run out of steam anyway, but like if you still have that burning passion to write something, it'll keep you going through the rough spots. So I guess it's just, looking at the ideas that I have and ones that like I can't get out of my head that I keep coming back to, those are the ones that usually end up becoming a book.
0: Have you ever been torn between two ideas that you really want to work on next?
1: Yeah, I used to do this more. I feel like maybe I've learned my lesson after writing a few books, but I used to I would often have like two books going at once.
0: Oh, wow. That's
1: intense. And then one would win. Yeah.
0: Oh, really? So you would work on two and then one you would sort of take
1: away. Like I'd go back and forth. Uh-huh. And I can't even remember what those, but at the beginning of my fiction writing career, which was not that long ago, I would have a couple things going at once.
0: Well, I guess just to stay on this topic for just a slight bit longer before we move on, you know, it must be so different being an early stage novelist where you haven't been published yet, which of course the dream is to get published and become a career novelist, which you are. But I can only imagine there's a new set of challenges, because when you're first writing, you just get to the table, get to your keyboard, get to your notepad, and you're like, I'm just going to write, right? I mean, I've got nothing going on anyway. Let me write the thing I'm into. But now you've got this thing, this capital C career, and you're thinking, well, is the next book going to be the book that does X, Y, and Z? Does that ever play into it, or do you just kind of take your head out of that completely?
1: I mean, it certainly can come in to, you know, be intrusive, an intrusive thought sometimes, but really to write the book, you've got to just, like, I might be excited about it and think like, ooh, this has potential to be big or something, but I try to keep the business voices out, you know, when I'm writing, because it will not serve the book or me at all. So it's better just to wait until you're finished and deal with that.
0: Well, I mean, speaking of the nature of this idea in particular, it has a lot of the what are becoming Laura Sims themes and hallmarks that I'm seeing time and again, and we'll get to that later. But first, I want to talk about what's different. This is a historical novel. I mean, it's not distant history, but it's history. It's a time period that you didn't live in. And the details, I didn't live there either, but the details are period specific, you know?
1: Yeah.
0: And I guess I'd love to have you talk about or explore with you, why did you choose a historical novel? But even beyond that, how did you approach a time and a place that you didn't really experience? Because your other novels, one is in a Brooklyn neighborhood, which I happen to know you lived in a Brooklyn neighborhood, and two and two is in a library, and I happen to know that you work in a library. This is neither
1: and
0: of those
1: contemporary
0: things.
1: Contemporary,
0: exactly.
1: Ish.
0: Right,
1: yeah.
0: Right.
1: Yeah. Yeah, this was different when I knew that the main character, Judith, would be a photographer. I knew that it would only make sense for her to have lived in the past, you know, at least with the story as I wanted to do it. And she is inspired by a photographer from the 1950s, Vivian Mayer, who was this nanny. She worked as a nanny, and in her free time, she would go out in New York and Chicago. She lived in both cities, and she was taking these amazing street photographs and self-portraits, like really innovative for the time. And she never

0: did anything with them. And then when she died, they were discovered and put up online, and they went viral. And that was like in the early 2000s. And the work just felt like totally relevant, even though it had been, 50 years before. But anyway, so it's partly inspired by her. And like, I love photography as an art form. I am not a photographer, but I love, like, Diane Arbus, I love her work, and Cindy Sherman. And so I was kind of thinking of these women photographers and that kind of golden age of photography when the street photographers were a big thing. And so I knew that like late 60s was probably the most, the best time period to set it in. And then to get the period details, like I don't research in the most academic or, straightforward way, but I read a Diane Arbus biography that was a lot about the scene in New York around that time. I read Vivian Mayer's very brief biographies in her photography books. And I also like am a big fan of those old movies from that time period, like Hitchcock, who always informs my work. And so I think I just like kind of, absorbed those absorbed elements and the feel, hopefully, of the period that way, as naturally as I could.
1: The photography stuff was fascinating. It was really cool. I mean, I have a soft spot for learning about areas in novels, like people who are obsessed with a certain thing. I know we're both fans of the book, The Queen's Gambit, which now is more known as a TV show, but I don't think either of us play much chess, right? But the chess was so fascinating. And I feel like
0: It
1: there was some of
0: was.
1: that in this. And I guess
0: Oh, cool.
1: it goes without saying, I mean, but just to clear it up, did you pick the late 60s from a photography point of view because it was harder? Like right now we've got photos everywhere, but you just hold up the camera and it's there.
0: I wanted it to be, yeah, exactly. Like harder to make and also more of a novelty in the society and like something that, yeah, was a popular hobby, but wasn't everywhere. And like anyone could do it, So I did want it to be like that. And I did read quite a few photography books.
1: Oh, to learn the technical parts of photography. Yeah, because it felt like you were a photographer. I mean, they're
0: Oh,
1: really
0: good.
1: No, I
0: I
1: mean
0: am
1: the that
0: not.
1: the it felt like the people were talking about photography were talking about it in an informed way, as if they were in that world.
0: Go good. Yes. Yeah. That's what I was hoping for.
1: Well, listen, if you are just tuning in, this is Uncommon Reads 91.3 WVKR or WVKR.org, independent radio, Poughkeepsie, New York. I am your host, Michael F. Shine. Here we talk about books, we talk about reading, we talk about writing, and we are having a conversation with Laura Sims, the novelist. She's most recently the author of a novel which is coming out on July 7th called The Man. I read it. It is fantastic. Highly recommended. She also wrote How Can I Help You? And Looker, which were both very popular and well-loved novels over the last couple of years. So let's get back into the themes in your book. So I'm going to try to do this without giving much away, but there are certain themes that your characters embody in all of your books. One is the stalking and the watching in different forms. And the other I noticed is, I don't know, I can only call it resentfulness. These people who they either want a larger than, a life that's larger than, a big life, an artistic life, and are somehow falling short, and it kind of twists them all up inside. I'd love you to talk for a minute about why do you think you keep returning to these two themes and some of the other themes that run through your books?
0: That's a great question. I'll talk about the second one first. The kind of bitter, the resentful characters that I have. I mean, I guess I like that's kind of my shadow self coming out, like the fear of failure, the fear or the ambition, that goes bad. And so it's fun and maybe cathartic to explore that on the page and like get it out and deal with it. I've certainly had times in my writing career, many times where I've failed and been rejected and been frustrated and angry and sad. And so I can tap into that in creating these characters who, you know, they want more. They want more and they can't have it. So what do you do in that situation? How do you behave? Like, I'm always interested in taking people who seem pretty normal and seeing what happens when you push them to the edge, like with a set of circumstances or desires or needs or whatever. Like, what do they do? What do they do? And yeah, I think that's why my books fit into the crime novel genre, mm-hmm. because, you know, I like to explore that dark side of people. Yeah.
1: Well, and the other theme, yeah, let's talk about it, because that's even in your poetry.
0: Yeah. I know. Yeah. Surveillance. I don't know. I mean, I guess as a writer, like, that's where I get my ideas from, is observing people and places and situations. I mean, I've spent a life looking at people, and sometimes that means looking at media, you know, like seeing, you know, humans on film or reading. But writers are kind of watchers, you know? And so for whatever reason, that comes out in the books too. I'm trying to think what else I can say about that.
1: Well, I mean, I'm so obsessed about how, no matter what, artists and writers in particular keep returning to the same obsessions and same themes, even if they don't want to. Yeah. And I guess less of a question and just more of a discussion point. Do you think, like, oh, this is the life's work I want to explore? I want to explore the nature of, you know, surveillance and resentment and, you know, this and that? Or do you just write about a topic and the thing bubbles up to the surface?
0: Yeah, it's the second. It's yeah. Like, yeah, it is. I don't know why, but yeah, I certainly don't sit there and think this book is about, you know, I can see it in hindsight when I finish the book, but it doesn't. I'm always like, oh my God, did I just write another stalker novel? What?
1: I think I saw Kazuo Ishiguro. He, you know, he had written, I guess, Remains of the Day and Never Let Me Go pretty close to each other. And on the surface, they're completely different. I mean, one is about a butler, you know, in England, and the other is this science fiction thing. And people kept saying to him, oh, you write in so many different genres, you write so many types of books. And he said, I feel like I write the same book over and over and over, you know. It's, and his themes are similar, so it's very interesting.
0: They are. Yeah. There's that, like, longing and love, you know, in both of those books.
1: Right.
0: They're so, like, full of longing.
1: Or, like, a small life where you try to put, you know, you put a huge amount of weight on quote-unquote meaningless things.
0: Yeah,
1: you
0: right.
1: Know? Yeah.
0: Yeah, totally.
1: So let's talk.
0: Yeah, just
1: go on. Yeah.
0: No, it's just.
1: Well, let's talk a little more about the story itself and the characters without giving anything away. So, the lead character is so interesting because, you know, the protagonist, because she's the opposite of a lot of characters in literary fiction. And some of your characters. So, I mean, I feel like in a lot of literary fiction, there are a lot of characters who, if they are artists or writers, they're exploring the nature of what it means to be an artist and a writer, and they're very self-conscious. You see, even taking it very far, there are a lot of books set in MFA programs, some of them very good, some less good, and people agonize about this stuff. You know, the teacher in the book might fit that type because he recognizes her talent, but the protagonist doesn't. I mean, she's the best artist in the book, and she is really not in any way a self-conscious kind of artist. Can you talk a little bit about what it was like to get in the head of that character? Because she was different than a lot of your other characters, frankly.
0: Yeah, she is different. She's, you know, she's very reserved and, like, has fitted herself into a small, quiet life. And you know, she's a housewife and a mother. And but she has this, like, wild piece of her, which is her art. And her relation to it just feels so pure and, like, almost childlike. There's something a little childlike about her. And I loved... It was enjoyable to write about her, to write her, you know, as a photographer, like the moments where she's just driven by impulse to photograph something, even if it's weird. And it makes such a contrast with her very tailored and kind of sequestered life. So it was a challenge. It took me a long time to get Judith's voice right. And I worried about making the character, but then once I got it, I was really, really into her and into creating these, like, little scenes of her out, you know, getting photographs and going around.
1: And what was interesting on top of that, I thought, was that I don't think she stands out in a way from the stereotype of what I would think about of a character like this in a modern novel, is that I don't think she hates being a housewife. I don't think she feels stifled by her domineering husband, because he's not domineering. He's a man of his time. You know what I mean?
0: Definitely.
1: So that was interesting to me, because it would have been a much simpler story if it was about this woman of the late 60s who was oppressed by the strictures of the time. But I don't think that's what you were doing.
0: No. There's definitely, like, you know, I love her husband, as you say, he's not, like, some domineering jerk, and they're very attached to each other, but he does kind of constrain her in a quiet way, right?
1: Man of his time.
0: Exactly. So it was a different, you know, picking the title, like, I wanted to have these kind of different facets of meaning for the man. And Tom is one of them, and it's hopefully very nuanced. And
1: Well, listen, if you are just tuning in, this is Uncommon Reads, the show all about books and reading and writing, 91.3 WVKR or WVKR.org, independent radio, Poughkeepsie, New York, host Michael F. Shine, that's me. And we are talking to Laura Sims, the author of the upcoming novel, The Man, which comes out on July 7th. So, yeah, let's talk about The Man. Because, you know, your protagonist is a woman. Mm-hmm. Your other books, you know, I mean, it's pretty common for somebody to write protagonists of their own gender. That's neither here nor there. That being said, it does feel... like, even though it's not front and center, this book and most of your books do explore what it means to be a woman in relation to the society where you're living. Mm-hmm. Am I seeing that properly? I mean, is that something that you do think about when you write the novels you write? And if so, you know, talk about that for me.
0: I mean, I don't know if I think about it, but it definitely is another thing that comes out, you know?
1: Right.
0: And Judith is in relation to, like, so many, a few different men and in different ways. And I wanted to show, like, a range of relationships that she has with men and how those shape and define her as a woman and as an artist. And, you know, Paul, her photography instructor, he is, like, on the one hand, he's a great mentor for her.
1: Right.
0: He sees her for who she is, like, as an artist. But then, you know, when he's beginning to, like, press her to publicize her work, it starts to get a little too much. And so I, you know, again, wasn't thinking consciously about it, but just thinking about that, like the pressures around being a female artist, especially of that time. And, like, the conflict between, you know, what she did as an artist, she wanted to keep private, possibly because of society, you know, the what she was in society. So in many ways, Paul is right. You know, it's just, it's a complicated relationship.
1: It's funny because you really brought me along with that and made me check my own impulses, because when Paul was saying, when her teacher was saying, oh, you got to publish this, you're a one-of-a-kind talent, et cetera, and so on, and she was like, no, no, no. In my mind, it was like, well, of course you've got to publish. What's the point of doing art if you don't, you know, right. publish, you know? And yeah. I, you know, in a different kind of story, the moral of the story would have been she overcame her fear and became a big famous photographer. But you were, I think right. you were playing a different game.
0: Yeah. Yeah, I was.
1: So, I mean,
0: the game changes.
1: Well, yeah. And beyond the plot points, though, I guess I want to explore the expectations of artists, right? Like this idea that right. like, if you're creating art and you don't make sure. money from it, like there's someone in my family who anytime someone is doing a creative activity, they say, oh, you should start a business out of that. You know what I mean? Like nothing is really worth doing unless
0: right. you're
1: getting paid, you're getting acclaim. I mean,
0: right. Yeah. I guess it's fascinating because I don't feel that way about everything, but I do, you know, I've always, since I was little, like wanted to share my work.
1: Yeah, me too. Yeah.
0: Listen, you know,
1: yeah, me
0: and
1: too.
0: Say, oh, that's good.
1: Which is why it like was, I was like, come on, you know, your stuff's
0: know,
1: great. Put it out there.
0: Come on, Judith. Yeah. But I guess, again, because she was based on Vivian Mayer. And one of the things that I find really fascinating about Vivian Mayer is that she did just, you know, I mean, she took thousands of photos, thousands, and she just kept them. And it made me ask questions, you know, like, why would you do that? And was it a desire for privacy? And where does that desire come from? And what does it mean? And so I wanted to have Judith kind of inspire those questions too. Like, why? What is she afraid of? Or is she afraid? Or is she just confident? And in that way, because she has this private relationship, she also has a purer relationship to her art, you know, than somebody who's like, oh, I took some great photos and I'm sending them to
1: right,
0: my gallery,
1: right,
0: you know?
1: Exactly. The careerist
0: kind of maybe,
1: thing.
0: Yeah, yeah, right. So it felt like, I don't know, a little like a little fantasy in some ways.
1: It's funny though, because these stories that of people who did that, Vivian Mayer, but like also Emily Dickinson, Franz Kafka, they're very romantic, but only when the art gets discovered. I mean, if the art doesn't get discovered, did it really exist? I mean, if the tree falls in the forest, because these are communication, mediums. Yeah.
0: Totally.
1: But you did, you definitely explored that. I mean, it's, and also I think the other thing is she wasn't wrong. I mean, something you did that was very playful and cool was like, she takes photos at a wedding, and the photos that people like in her suburban middle-class community are like the boring, normal, goofy photos.
0: Post, yeah.
1: Yeah, like it makes me think the equivalent photo now, and I'm not looking down upon this. I feel like I might do it myself, but those ones where everyone wears white, you know, and you're, you know, but with the kids and all that. It was kind of the 60s equivalent of that. But then in secret, she takes these other photos at the wedding, which are the really good ones, but her husband eventually sees them and he's like, they're a bunch of weird photos. Like, he doesn't understand them at all.
0: He doesn't get it. Yeah, exactly.
1: So she might have hurt her social standing by publishing those photos.
0: Right, yeah. And as she probably would have. And she, as transgressive as she is as an artist, she isn't that transgressive as a person. And there's like a divide. You know, she wants to keep her life as it is.
1: You know, do you ever wonder about how somebody like that comes to their transgression? Because a lot of time, art comes from imbibing other art. Like you even said, when I asked you, how do you get your thing? You're like, well, I read this, I read that, I watch this. Where does an outsider artist like that? Because that's kind of where it is.
0: She is kind of an outsider.
1: Yeah, where does that come from? Where does the weird view of the world that's a total mismatch with everything else come from?
0: I don't know. I mean, she does have this traumatic incident in her past that probably shapes her at an early age. And I think she starts taking pictures not long after that. So it's like maybe her way of dealing with what happened, since, of course, you know, you weren't going to therapy back then. And it's like gives her that experience has given her this kind of skewed window into the world. And that's where that's how she becomes an artist. But I also think maybe it's just in her, you know, not to be too like, you know, artists are born. I mean, I do kind of believe that, but, you know, she has this very, what does Paul call it? Uncanny eye. That's probably a mix of like nature and nurture, you know?
1: I think people are to a certain extent born artists. I mean, you have to work on your craft, yeah. right? I mean, it can die on the vine, but it is, what's cool is you picked a medium that is literally about seeing, right? I mean, it's all about how do you see the world, whether you're a writer or a painter or a filmmaker, and she sees the world in a weird, interesting way.
0: Yeah, she really does. She really does.
1: So what I'm trying to do now, and you have to help me with this, is to talk more about the story of the book without giving things away, because I don't want people to think that this is just a book about the nature of art and about middle class suburbia, because that would really be selling certain aspects of it short. The book is a thriller. The book has a strange, weird plot with mystery in it, with crime in it. And we haven't talked about much of that. So I want you to sort of tell our audience about those elements, but without sort of giving away the twists. Because I feel like that's going to push a lot of units, Laura, because that's really the part of the book that, we're coming up on summer. This is a beach read on top of everything else.
0: Yeah, I think so. Well, one of the things, and this doesn't ruin anything, that I think helps with that is I wrote this book in very short chapters, and I do think that it helps move things along. So even when you're reading about art and serious things, you're moving at a clip, you know, they're like 2, 3, 4 page chapters. I mean, I will say that there is a dramatic shift in the book at a certain point. And that is what provides a lot of the kind of more thrilling material to come about. And yeah, I don't know how to talk about it yet.
1: How did they talk about Psycho when that came out? You spoke about Hitchcock. Yeah, you know, he wouldn't let anyone talk about anything, right?
0: That was smart.
1: Yeah.
0: It's smart, right? Because low expectations or no expectations can really be great, but these days we have to talk about stuff. And yeah, I would just say that at a certain point, you know, the man who she sees in her pictures does emerge in a way, and maybe in several different ways, and that becomes like the dark. I feel like the second half is darker than the first in a lot of ways. And
1: Well, so the shift, I mean, there were a couple shifts in the book. The shift that I think you're talking about, which occurs not at the end, but in the middle.
0: Yes.
1: It knocked my socks off. I mean, I was really, really surprised. Good. I mean, I did not expect that to happen.
0: Yeah. I didn't either.
1: Really?
0: I will say, I can talk about that.
1: Yeah, talk about that. I do want to talk about how you wrote this thing. That's a good starting place for that.
0: Yeah, I thought that Judith's story was going to be a book. And then at a certain point, I realized like, no, I don't think this is a book. I think there needs to be something totally different that comes in. And I don't even remember how I figured out what that needed to be, but I knew that it needed something layered in and that it had to be a huge tonal shift. And The other problem I encountered with that was, you know, Judith's section is in first person. Mm. And so I felt like, okay, I have to write the second half in first person because that's, you match them, right, in a novel. And I tried and I could not do it. I could not get that character's voice right. And so I just said, screw it. I'm writing this in close third person. And so that gave me the leeway that I needed to go with that character and let them kind of take off. And it was so much fun to write. It was more fun to write than the first half.
1: You know, I noticed the change in person, and I loved it. In fact, it felt, if I may be so presumptuous, it felt like a step forward in your craft as a writer. Not that you lacked anything before that, but yeah, even we learn in school, right? Like, or from our mentors or whatever. Match, you know, don't jump heads. I mean, you know, match, choose a voice and a tense and go with it. And that stuff sticks in our head. And it felt like there was a certain confidence here.
0: Yeah.
1: Not that your other books weren't confident, but it felt like there was a different level of confidence where you just said, I'm going to just switch, you know, this entire thing up.
0: Yep. Yeah, it did feel that way. Like it felt fun and ballsy.
1: It was. It was very cool. I'd like to talk about how you write books and how it's changed. Because, you know, you mentioned that you didn't know that was coming, right? And that sounds almost magical, right? Like when people say the characters tell me what the book is. But, you know, the way the book is written, this book in particular, it really does feel a little bit Swiss watch-like, even compared to your other books. Meaning, like, there are setups in the first quarter that pay off in the end. You know, there are a lot of beats, you know, all of this stuff. Talk to me. I don't think that you're a traditional outliner. So how do you approach the writing of a book? And maybe how does it differ now from when you wrote your first novel?
0: Yeah, I mean, I am what they call a pantser, which is like by the seat of your pants. You just like, you don't outline. I used to try to outline when I started writing fiction. I was trying to write young adult novels, which never saw the light of day. But I would outline, and I felt like, and I know it works for some people, but I really felt like it killed the book.
1: Yeah.
0: It was like not fun to write.
1: You're like not playing. Some people love it, but you're not like, you the thing's already done, right? Yeah.
0: Right. Yeah, exactly. And it's weird because in all other aspects of my life, I am so outline-y.
1: What do you mean?
0: I have a master list, and really? I have lists for every day, and I go through those tasks pretty, like, you know, rigorously.
1: I did not know this about you.
0: Yeah. I'll show you my list sometime. Yeah. But when I write, it tends to be like I have a character in my head or voice and I like go with it. And that's why I didn't know, you know, that Judith would not fill a whole book. And so I do the things I do are when I get to the end, drafting is like my least favorite part of the process.
1: Like first drafting, you mean?
0: Yeah. First drafting. And so I usually give myself a word count, like a daily word count, 1200 words. And then when I get to the end of that, I do write a couple of notes like, okay, what's next? So that when I sit down the next day, I have a little outline of what's coming, and it keeps me from getting overwhelmed by like the hugeness of a novel. And then I have started to use outlines after the fact. So when I get a draft now, and this is something I didn't do at first, but when I have a full draft, I then make an outline of what I have. And it kind of gives me a bird's eye view of the structure and the plot and everything. And so I can say, oh gosh, that doesn't work. You know, you can kind of see the balance of the thing and it really helps me revise, and I love to revise. So,
1: it's really interesting. I've mentioned this book a few times on this show. There's a writing book, a craft book called Refuse to Be Done by this guy named Matt Bell. He wrote a novel called Appleseed. Oh, yeah.
0: Yeah.
1: It really is one of the most useful craft books I've read. And it seems like you came to the process he talks about. He says you write an exploratory draft in the beginning. You know, you just write the thing. And then write an outline of what you have. No interiority, you know, no, none of that. Just like the beats. And then you revise the outline and then rewrite the book from the outline. And, you know, as you know, I'm actually on the halfway through the last chapter of the novel I've been working for years. And the reason, the reason it took me so long is that I didn't have this process. And so I was writing this very sprawling thing. And then I decided to revise the first 40 chapters for like, you know, months and months and months. And I love the idea that you've kind of figured out this halfway place between letting your imagination run free, but then honing it into a structure.
0: Right. Yeah. Yeah, exactly. Because at a certain point you have to, you know, you got to tighten it up. So, and I do love tightening it up, but I don't like being organized from the start.
1: Why do you like revision more than first drafting?
0: Well, because you already have the words on the page, even if they're really bad. And even if they, I mean, my drafts are covered in, I print out my drafts and then I go through them in pen, and I have these special color pens that I use. And they're just a lot of the pages are like covered in ink. So I'm basically rewriting the book.
1: Right.
0: But I don't know. It gives me, I don't know. I just feel safe once I at least have some bad words on the page.
1: You can turn into
0: something. I feel
1: something.
0: Like, okay, yeah. I can work with this now. But that doesn't work for everybody.
1: I've realized that nothing works for everybody. I'm realizing that like every brain is different and you have to figure out your thing through trial and error.
0: You do. You really do.
1: Well, if you're just tuning in, this is Uncommon Reads, 91.3 WVKR or WVKR.org, independent radio, Poughkeepsie, New York. I am your host, Michael F. Schein, and we have been here talking with Laura Sims, the acclaimed novelist whose latest book is called The Man, and it comes out on July 7th. So, acclaimed novelist, but I'd like to seize on some things you talked about before, and that's the missteps, you know, because I think a lot of people who listen to this show, if they're not just readers, they are writers or aspiring writers, and when they read a book that's a good book, or when they see someone has published lots of books, and when they've won awards, and when they've gotten, you know, reviews, this, that, and the other thing, it just seems like, oh, I'm not that person, that's easy to do, it's, or, you know, some people have it, some people don't. You started off by saying you wrote a few young adult novels, you tried to revise. Can you walk us through the muddy parts of your early career? Like, why young adult novels? Why didn't they work? What made you shift? You know, all of that.
0: Yeah. I'm not sure why young adult novels. I think that I felt like it was a safe way to approach fiction, even though it's really hard to write a young adult novel. And, like, I don't think I had the right voice for it at all. I never figured that out, but
1: so you just felt it was a genre that like was ripe for the taking kind of thing, or
0: which was not the case. And so I was very deluded about that. But I also was reading a lot of YA fiction at the time, and so that was what I was reading. So it was like what I wanted to write, and so I wrote two of those, and. Didn't get an agent for the first one, got an agent for the second one. And then while my agent was shopping that one around for a long time, it was never taken. I wrote Looker and realized, I think, well, this is definitely not YA. And I think this is what I'm meant to write more than those other books that I wrote. So I got a different agent and he, shopped it around and we sold it. So, I think it was just like the starting point for me, and the stories that I wanted to tell at the time were more like suitable for YA. But yeah, I also think it was like a matter of confidence, and maybe those two books, you know, even though they didn't sell, like, it gave me the confidence of, like, okay, well, I have written these, I'm writing prose, and Looker kind of came out of that.
1: Did Looker, which was your debut novel, and very, I mean, it sold fast, it was also, you know, had a bidding war. I mean, it was a popular book, and it was one of those books that the publishing industry really liked. Could you tell it was clicking while you were doing it? Did it flow out of you in a way the other ones didn't, or is that just in retrospect?
0: No, it definitely flew out of me. I mean, the first 60 pages, at least, were like just channeling something, you know, onto the page, the voice, because I literally heard a voice in my head, kind of, and just started writing it down. Wow. And I didn't even know what it was. I just was like, I'm writing. I don't know what this is.
1: And you could tell you were onto something. I mean, you could tell, like,
0: It felt electric to me.
1: Yeah.
0: It definitely did.
1: Now, you've since, again, become a working novelist. You've published a number of books. Do you get that feeling every time? Like, do you know that something's going to work because it flows out of you, or is that not the case?
0: I would say most of the time. The Man was hard for me. I don't know why. I'm very happy with it now, and I feel that way about it now. But in the early, or most of the writing of The Man, I think probably partly because of the historical, like it being, you know, back in time, which isn't really my comfort zone.
1: Right.
0: And because Judith was such a different, like the both characters are so different for me. And although the second one was easier for me, but Judith was hard for me to get. And like, yeah. It was a difficult one to write.
1: I mean, it's hard to tell. I mean, I feel like
0: there's
1: no real correlation in my mind between how hard it was for you to write and the quality of the book.
0: That's good. I'm glad to hear that. I revised the hell out of it.
1: I mean, as someone who also writes, I mean, I feel like some of these stories are both encouraging and disheartening, right? Like, I remember I'm right now. You happen to know this about me, that my version of like cheap thrillers and romance novels, like wasting time books, are rock biographies. So I'm listening to the audiobook of the new Rolling Stones rock biography. But you hear about how Keith Richards dreamed up the riff to Satisfaction, like literally sleeping. He sang it into a tape recorder and then they just jammed out the song and that made them the Rolling Stones. But that's sort of depressing because it makes you feel like, if you're working really hard on something and it's like pulling teeth, does that mean you may as well abandon it? Exactly. No. Like, is there a connection between ease in the effort and end product?
0: Not necessarily at all. I do think at a certain point, like it's at a certain point in the revision, like late revision of The Man, I was having fun. And I think that is something that translates to the finished product, is like, you know, readers can, if you're having fun, readers will have fun. Right. But that doesn't mean that, like, from the start, you know, you have to feel like electrified, and that persists throughout the process. It's not like, I had a lot of hard times writing Looker. And I always have a hard time, like, basically the last third of every book I've written before the ending is always the hardest for me.
1: It makes sense.
0: Yeah. Like getting to that ending.
1: In my experience, and you can tell me if you agree with this, disagree, or something else, sometimes it's not even about how hard it is. It feels like sometimes the energy goes out of a project. Like, you're doing it because you think you should versus because you have a vision of it. I feel like that's the time where maybe it's time to put it aside.
0: Yeah. I mean, if that's a persistent thing, then definitely. There's certainly patches of that where you're like, what?
1: But I just mean in a whole project, like versus like, okay, I'm having pain creating this. I'm in a tough place. I mean, okay, but you're still energized by the project. But when you're doing something and you're kind of like, I don't even know if I want to show up to this anymore. I'm not really interested. It's kind of failing, but I feel like I've put effort into it. Maybe that's a signal that you should look elsewhere.
0: Exactly. Yeah.
1: So let's talk about what's coming next. Not so much yet about what's coming next, although I want to hear that, but something about your book. Your books are very streamlined, right? Like The Looker is flat out short, right? I mean, that is a shorter than usual book, right?
0: Yeah.
1: For books that get bought, and maybe people like that because it did very well. But none of your books, I mean, you don't do the 500-page doorstopper.
0: No.
1: Is that just,
0: I haven't yet.
1: That's my question. I mean, is that something about the fact that you're a tight, punchy writer, or is that just what those stories deserved? Like, is there a big book in you?
0: I don't know. I don't think so. I feel instead that, I'm a tight, punchy writer. But I also think of all my books together as, like, a big, long book.
1: Oh, talk about that. That's interesting.
0: I don't know. I just feel like... I feel like they can be taken together as, like, a larger work, you know? I don't know. I mean, I feel like that about a lot of writers.
1: Their body of work. It has certain themes that hang together. Like
0: that's more important than, like, the single work's page count or... I don't know.
1: I mean, I personally feel a lot of books could be shorter. I mean, I don't. I think it's a plus that your books are tight. I'm just saying, some people, you know, a writer will surprise you by writing the big giant book.
0: Totally. Yeah, I know. Who knows? Maybe, but I am a really short book person, and I love to read books that are long if they are meant to be long.
1: If they're meant to be long, right? You know, this is total...
0: And those are rare.
1: They are rare, especially... Yeah. This is a total digression, but, you know, I'm known for my my straightforward, not, you know, linear style of talk, so this will surprise you. But have you heard of the author Suzanne... Is it Susanna? Susanna Clark.
0: Yeah. Oh, yeah. Who wrote Piranesi and Jonathan Strange.
1: So that's my point. So Jonathan Strange and Morell, which I've never read, is like this massive 900-page book that's like an entire world and footnotes and this and that. And it always has like put me off. And I'm sure it's fantastic. People say it's amazing. But then she came out with Piranesi like years later, which is really short. And I thought it would just be sort of this throwaway side thing in between projects. It's like a work of genius, you know?
0: I have that on my desk right now. I want to read
1: it. It's so good.
0: Is it so good?
1: Yeah, it's really, really good.
0: So many people recommend it. Yeah, short books, you know, can be really great.
1: But the first book was so big. I mean, it was like gigantic.
0: Crazy.
1: Yeah.
0: That's very unusual, you know, for writers to go back and forth that way.
1: So... Can we hear anything about what's next on your roster? And feel free to answer that question however you want to answer it.
0: yes, I am finishing a book that has to do with UFOs.
1: Oh, very nice.
0: The UFO experience and the people who have those experiences.
1: Is Barack Obama in it? He told us the aliens are true, remember?
0: I know, and then he backpedaled. I was so mad.
1: I mean, you knew it. We knew what he meant. I mean, he said, of course, we're in a large universe. That's what I think he meant. You don't think so? Were you a big X-Files fan?
0: I think
1: they
0: got to him.
1: You think
0: they
1: got to
0: him? I was a huge X-Files fan, and this book is inspired quite a bit by X-Files in some ways. But, I believe. I'm a believer.
1: You believe they've come here, not just in aliens. Like, you believe that the ships are landing in Roswell and all that stuff.
0: I believe so, yes.
1: So here's my theory. I don't know. I mean, the romantic view, is that what's happened? I really think, you can tell me what you think. I think that they were military craft because the stealth bomber looks a lot like a spaceship, and it was from the 60s. And now that people are so credulous to believe in UFOs because of the movies, that they're actually making us believe now that there were UFOs. They're making it seem like the government wants to believe because they want to hide military secrets.
0: Oh, interesting.
1: That's my theory.
0: Okay.
1: Is that more or less of a conspiracy theory than that they're hiding UFOs? I don't know.
0: I'm not sure.
1: Yeah. I feel like I'm the rational one, you know?
0: Right.
1: Well, I'm very excited for that. I did not expect you to say that. That's very cool. And very
0: really?
1: Different than No, I didn't. And very different than your other
0: different.
1: Stuff. Is it sci-fi or is it just about
0: ways.
1: Yeah.
0: It is it plays with sci-fi genre elements, definitely. It's like, you know, my other books that play with it's kind of a thriller. It's short and set over 18 days. And,
1: Well, you know me, I am a sci-fi person, so I am really excited for that one. That is very cool.
0: Yeah. It's not super sci-fi, just so you know.
1: I don't like super sci-fi. I don't like sci-fi books where it's like Gwar from the planet Zombak, you know? I don't like that. I like sci-fi with a foot in the real world, you know?
0: Right. Yes, this has a big foot in the real world.
1: Oh, well, that's very, very exciting. I can't wait to read that
0: you.
1: One. That's very cool. So
0: thank
1: you're in the middle of it? You're working on it?
0: I'm pretty much finished.
1: All right. Wow, you're churning them out. You're a regular James Patterson these days. I don't know.
0: Oh, God.
1: The world's biggest insult. I'm sure you'd take some of his money.
0: Yes, absolutely.
1: Yeah.
0: Oh, God.
1: I was just kidding.
0: I know,
1: promise.
0: I know.
1: All right, what a note to end on. Gosh.
0: I know. Well, yeah, I started that one right after I finished The Man, and it also kind of flew out of me, so.
1: And are you always, last question, are you always, like, when you move from finishing a book to putting your business hat on and collaborating with your agent to sell the thing and all the headache that is, do you immediately move into your next writing project?
0: I wish. I really miss that book. And I haven't started anything new, and I'm in the in between. But, you know, I'm like launching this book, so I don't really have the headspace for
1: it. Well, wait, hold on. You just said you started immediately working on the UFO book right after you were shopping.
0: Well, immediately. Actually, I should revise that. 3 months. I took 3 months off.
1: Ah, okay.
0: And I was like, I had the idea. And I was like, I just sold this book, The Man. I'm going to enjoy life for a few months without writing. And so by the end of that time, I was like raring to go.
1: I mean, that seems more reasonable and normal to me.
0: Yeah.
1: I mean, it's hard. Definitely. I mean, writing a book is a hard thing, to say the least.
0: It's really hard. And yeah, The Man was very hard. And I was like, I need a break. I don't know if I'm going to do this again.
1: Well, I've read all three of your novels. I've read some of your poetry books, but as it comes to the novels, and I am a big fan, and I like each one better than the last. I mean, I find them as much as I like them, I feel like each one is harder to put down. Each one is more confident. So I am I can't wait to see what you do with the next one. And everyone should go out on July 7th and get The Man. It really is a great book. I don't want to say fun. It's a great read. You can't put it down, but it's a little too dark to use the word fun, but it's a really compelling read.
0: Good. Thank you, Mike.
1: Well, we have been talking with the novelist Laura Sims, whose new novel, The Man, comes out on July 7th, everywhere books are sold. 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I am your host, Michael F. Shine. As always, a pleasure to spend time with you on this Monday morning, and we will talk to you next
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3: 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Let's check your weather forecast. Today, sunny with a high near 79. Tonight, mostly clear with a low around 51 Tuesday, sunny with a high near 80. Tuesday night, partly cloudy with a low around 56. And looking ahead at Wednesday, a chance of showers and thunderstorms. Partly sunny with a high near 82. I want to give some shout-outs. I want to shout-out Terry, who is listening online at WVKR.org in North Dakota. I would also like to shout-out my friends at the Hyde Park Central School District Technology Department, Rick, Bobby, Michelle, Chance, Jan, and Susan. Okay, coming on up, I've got Tin Man by Miranda Lambert. But kicking things off is God Bless the USA, Lee Greenwood.

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Okay, coming on up, I've got Unforgettable and Meant to Be featuring Florida Georgia Line by Babe Rex. 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

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Now I've got coming on up, I've got Kenny Rogers, Love Will Turn You Around. And but kicking things off is Singles You Up by Jordan Davis. 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

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This is Real Country Music with Roger Gill. I've got For the First Time by Darius Ruckner coming on up. I also have All on Me by Devin Dawson coming on up. I also have When It Rains, It Pours by Luke Combs. My phone lines are open at 845-437-7178. You can give me a call. I would love to hear where you are listening. So the number once again is 845-437-7178.

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Coming on up, I've got Most People Are Good. I want to give a shout out to some people special in my life. I want to shout out to my wife, Helen, and my mom, Nancy, who are listening at 91.3 FM, WVKR.

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I want to give a shout out to Scott, who is listening in Middletown. He called in on the request line. 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

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I've got some Willie Nelson for Scott in Middletown. 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

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If you like what you are hearing, I am on every Monday from 12 p.m. until 3 p.m. I'm here every Monday during that time playing real country music. My phone lines are open at 845-437-7178. I want to give some shout outs. I want to shout out Dave Russell, who is listening online at WVKR.org. I will also like to shout out Terry. They are both radio buddies of mine, and they play country music on their stations. Here's Johnny Cash, Men in Black.

0: 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This is Real Country Music with Roger Gill. I'm on until 3 o'clock today. I'm on from 12 to 3 every Monday afternoon. So make sure that you check me out. I want to give a shout out to Susan, who called on the request line. The number is 845-437-7178. That's 845-437-7178.
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0: 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Here's Kenny Chesney. Come over.

Here's Glenn Campbell by request. 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

0: 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Here is Kenny Rogers, the Gambler, now.
1: On a warm summer's evening, on a train bound for nowhere, I met up with a gambler. We were both too tired to sleep, so we took turns of staring out the window at the darkness till boredom overtook us. And he began to speak. He said, "Son, I've made a life

This is Roger Gill with Real Country Music on 91.3 WVKR-FM. It's that time. I'm going to be stepping out the door, but I'm going to leave you with this song. It's Alan Jackson. It's 5 o'clock somewhere.

0: time zone am I on? What country am I in?
1: It doesn't matter. It's 5 o'clock somewhere.
0: It's always on 5 in Margaritaville, come to think of it.
1: Yeah, I heard that.
0: You've been there, haven't you?
1: Yes, sir.
0: I've seen your boat there.
1: I've been to Margaritaville a few times.
0: All right. Well, that's good.
1: Stumble my way back.
0: Okay. Well, we just want to make sure you can keep it between the navigational beacons.
1: Between the buoys. I got it.
0: All right. Well, it's 5 o'clock. Let's go somewhere.
1: I'm ready. Crank it up.
0: Let's get out of here.
1: I'm gone.

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This show broadcasts every Monday from the beautiful campus of Vassar College in Poughkeepsie, New York. I'm your host, Akenna Magaji. And we began today's show with a long song, all 11 minutes of absolute superb splendor. Raki was the name of this masterpiece, a classic in voice and music from Senegal by the seminal band Djoufdjoul de Chess. And it gives me great pleasure whenever I take the opportunity to play this song. It's just so sublime and so perfect in every way. Raki by Djoufdjoul de Chess. And I hope you liked it as much as I did. And we have so much more great music for you, just like that, for the rest of the hour. So sit back and relax, but don't keep this information for yourself. Tell a friend, by whatever means you have at your disposal, that this unique African music show is on the air right now. All right, we have a three-song set coming up next with some brand new music from Bande Kone. Togo is the name of her song. Stay tuned. Enjoy.

And welcome back to the show. You're still listening to First World Music on WVKR, coming to you from Vassar College in Poughkeepsie, New York. You just heard a three-song set. Bande Kone gave us Togo, and then Pamela Bajogo gave us Tunka, and Sakowana gave us Minimi Bena. All right, let's keep it moving, keep it moving. More music coming up next. Four-song set. In that four-song set, you're going to hear music from Al Sira and the Nubatones, Alogde Oho and his Sounds of Joy, and Samba Mapangala. But first, we're going to start with the Zawose Queens, the daughter and granddaughter of Hokue Zawose, one of the legends of Tanzanian music from the Wagogo people. So that's how we're going to begin the next set. The Zawose Queens, Kuseka is the name of their song.

And welcome back to the show. You're still listening to First World Music on WVKR. 168 hours in a week, 24 hours in a day, and there's only 1 hour that you can hear African music over these airwaves, WVKR-FM. And that's every Monday from 3 p.m. to 4 p.m. So make a note of it, put it in your calendar, put it in an alarm to let you know when it's 3 p.m. on a Monday, and log on to www.wvkr.org to listen to First World Music. 4 songs in that last set. Let me tell you what you heard. We began with Kuseka from the Zawose Queens. After that, you heard Fahel Fi Adhawam from Alsara and the Nubatones. After that, you heard Dusey Amam from Alogte Oho and his Sounds of Joy. And then finally, you heard Mashariki from Samba Mapangala. A 3-song set is coming up next, beginning with music from Maria Bechania. Stay tuned and enjoy.

You're still listening to First World Music on WVKR-FM, but we're coming down to the end of the show. But let me tell you what you just heard before I play you one final song. You just heard Esekara from Maria Bethania. After that, you heard Baloi from Lucy Bella. And finally, Si Je Sauvais Voler from Ablai Sissoko and Cyril Barotto. All right, the last song of the show is from Lokua Kanza. Kumbangai is the name of the song. Stay tuned for it.

0: Well, we've come down to the end of the show for today. That was the last song, Kumbangai by Lokua Kanza. And on today's show, you heard music from Congo, Senegal, France, Brazil, Cabo Verde, Kenya, Ghana, Sudan, Tanzania, Burkina Faso, Gabon, and Mali. Come back again next week, Monday, from 3 p.m. to 4 p.m. for more great African music. In the meanwhile, keep it right here, keep it locked right here to 91.3 FM and www.wvkr.org, because coming up at the 4 o'clock hour is the great and mighty Splinters and Candy. Stay tuned for him.
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We close the opening set of today's show with music from Societ 25, who are based in London. We heard Bilmeshe, taken from the album Yaigara. Before that, music from South African artist Desiree featuring Emmanuel Jal. We heard Macho. And we started out with music out of Mexico from Rodrigo y Gabriela. A new single we heard was Monster. More music on the way for you right now on 91.3 WVKR.

We wrap up that set with a new single from Zanob, the Pakistani-American artist. We heard her new single, Ewa. Before that, new music out of London from Ibibio Sound Machine. We heard Concept of Love. And we started out the set with an instrumental track from the Swiss-Ecuadorian brothers Hermanos Gutierrez. We heard Canto Andino. More music on the way for you right after this public service announcement. And this is for a concert in our area Thursday, July 9th. Carolina Mama from Argentina will be performing at the Falcon in Marlboro, New York. Music at 7:30 p.m. For more information, visit liveatthefalcon.com. 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

밤들어 꿈껴 어리 허비 총들 쌍열쇠 자원 완충.

You're listening to Splinters and Candy right here on 91.3 WVKR-FM Poughkeepsie, New York. And we close that set with music from Jocelyn Balou, who's originally from the Democratic Republic of the Congo. We heard Mobembo from his album Borumba. Before that, new music from Mali from Fatoumata Jawara. We heard Jeanne from her album Massa. And we started out that set with music from South Korea from Inalchi. We heard Hee Hee Ha Ha, taken from Here Comes That Crow. More music on the way for you right now on 91.3 WVKR.

We close that set of music with Sounds from the Gambia from Kankabasako. We heard Foti, taken from the compilation Wagadu Grooves Volume 2 on Hot Mule Records. Before that, music from Reunion from René Lacaille. We heard Sega Troisième Age. And before that, music from Thailand from Kun Narin. We heard Bang Phai San, taken from 3. More music on the way for you right now on 91.3 WVKR.

We wrap up today's program with some Moroccan sounds from Mukhtar Ghania and Nawasol. We heard Al Walidin, taken from the album Masterise. Before that, some sounds from Spain, from Toc de Crida. We heard Pebre Coent, Pebre Calent. And that is taken from their self-titled release. And we started out that set with a collaboration with Dinamin, Frichech, and Eccentric. They gave us Bladi. And that is taken from the compilation Fake Lines, Sono Levant. That will do it for today's show, folks. Thank you so much for listening as always. Playlists and archive available at splintersandcandy.com. 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

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It's independent radio from Vassar College in Poughkeepsie, New York. My name is Helen. Thank you for staying tuned after Splinters and Candy, world music selected for you by Alex Brown. As we think about Father's Day coming up on Sunday, we may not know how it came to be. In June 2019, Quora supplied some background history in this item titled The Forgotten Tragedy That Created Father's Day. We live in an era of hashtag holidays where every day we are told to celebrate something completely pointless for the not-so-subtle purpose of whetting America's insatiable appetite for mindless consumerism. You can be tempted to lump Father's Day in with these disingenuous celebration and just assume it's a fake holiday concocted by Hallmark to sell greeting cards. The origin of Father's Day, tinged with sadness, is very genuine and can be tracked back to Monongah, a little town in West Virginia. On December 6, 1907, 367 men were working in Fairmount Coal Company's mines when an explosion occurred, killing 362 of the miners. Four escaped but later died due to injuries related to the incident, and only one was rescued by those who came to help. Monongah's mining disaster is widely considered the worst mining disaster in American history, and devastated the surrounding community, as it is estimated more than 1,000 children lost their fathers. The idea of the town having a day to honor fathers began with Mrs. Grace Golden Clayton. While Clayton had not lost her father during the mining explosion, she was deeply affected by his death in 1896. It caused her to feel great sympathy for those who had lost their fathers. Clayton approached her minister at Williams Memorial Methodist Episcopal Church South with a plan to hold a Father's Day service at the church on July 5, 1908, close to Clayton's father's birthday. Reverend Meegan, longtime pastor at Central United Methodist, which eventually replaced Williams Memorial, has done extensive research into the community's unique and tragic connection to Father's Day. According to him, quote, the day came and passed without much fanfare, quote. He attributes this to its closeness to the 4th of July and the death of a daughter of a prominent family in town occurring the night before. As a result, Fairmont never adopted any resolutions to make Father's Day part of its own town's history, Meegan explained. While Fairmont has received some credit for its prominent role in the history of celebrating fathers, including being recognized by Hallmark, credit for the first Father's Day is primarily attributed to Spokane, Washington, where Sonora Dodd organized a day of celebration on June 19, 1910. Unlike in Fairmont, Dodd ensured her city and state and issued proclamations, making Spokane historically most associated with Father's Day. In 1972, President Nixon made Father's Day an official holiday. But Fairmont was the place where the first Father's Day event was held, Meegan insists. Still, Fairmont celebrates the day like any other town would. Some churches hold breakfasts and people give gifts. A few plaques are awarded, but beyond a big commemoration on the 100th year anniversary of the first service,

one town's unique and tragic connection to the day. As Science Alert sets the pace for the remainder of today's lineup, loosely related to Father's Day, with an article they had in January this year titled, Human Penis Size Evolved for Two Purposes. Compared to other great apes, the human penis is thicker and longer than expected for a primate of our size. Understanding why the human body looks the way it does is a popular topic in evolutionary biology. We know physical features, including greater height and a more V-shaped torso, increase a man's sexual attractiveness, but less known about the effect of a larger penis. Humans walked upright far before the invention of clothing, which made the penis highly conspicuous to mates and rivals during most of our evolution. The primary role of a penis is simply to transfer sperm, but our study reveals a larger penis in humans serves two additional purposes, to attract mates and to threaten rivals. In many species, traits more strongly expressed in males, like the lion's mane or a deer's antlers, likewise serve these roles. We tested if men considered a rival with a larger penis as a signal of a more dangerous opponent when it comes to a fight. In a landmark study, we presented more than 800 participants with life-size projections of 343 videos of anatomically correct 3D computer-generated male figures varied in height, shoulder-to-hip ratio, and penis size. We asked women to rate the figures' sexual attractiveness. We asked men to assess the figures as potential rivals, rating how physically threatening or sexually competitive each figure appeared. We found, for women, a larger penis, greater height, and broader shoulders all increased a man's attractiveness, but beyond a certain point, further increase in penis size or height yielded lesser gains in preference. Men considered a larger penis as an indicator of a rival with greater fighting ability and as a stronger sexual opponent, while males also rated taller figures with a more V-shaped torso in the same way. Men consistently ranked males with ever more exaggerated traits as stronger sexual competitors, suggesting men tend to overestimate the attractiveness of these characteristics to women. It's important to remember the human penis evolved primarily for sperm transfer. Even so, we now have evidence the evolution of penis size could have been partly driven by the sexual preferences of females and as a signal of physical ability by males. That the effect of penis size on attractiveness was 4 to 7 times higher than its effect as a signal of fighting ability suggests the enlarged penis in humans evolved more in response to its effect as a sexual ornament to attract females than a badge of status for males, although it does both. Interestingly, our study also highlighted a psychological quirk. Participants were significantly quicker to rate figures with smaller penis, shorter height, and a less V-shaped upper body. This rapid response suggests these traits are subconsciously almost instantly rated as less sexually attractive or physically threatening. Of course, characteristics such as facial features and personality are also major factors in how we rate others. Additionally, cultural standards of masculinity vary across the world and change over time. And last August, Daily Mail had an item revealing another surprising advantage of extra-long male sperm conveyors. This one's titled, Male Tarantulas Have Evolved Record-Long Sexual Organs. Tarantulas are generally large

hairy spiders most commonly found in the U.S. and Mexico. The largest species found in South America are almost 3 inches long. Tarantulas live in dry, well-drained soils in open areas across desert and grassland areas. Most are ground dwellers, although some species live in trees, cliffs, caves, or in crops like bananas and pineapples. Tarantulas have two body parts, the cephalothorax and the abdomen, 8 walking legs, and 2 pedipalps used for moving prey. Female tarantulas, more stocky than males, are covered with light brown hair. The male is covered with black hair over most of its body and reddish hairs on its abdomen. Tarantulas are very sensitive to vibrations in the ground that may indicate the presence of prey or danger. They have urticating hairs on their abdomen, which can be released by kicking the back legs. The hairs irritate the nose and eyes of would-be attackers. Tarantulas are nocturnal hunters, feeding primarily on grasshoppers, beetles, small spiders, and other insects, and will sometimes eat small lizards. All in all, they're among the most awe-inspiring creatures in the animal kingdom. But scientists have just discovered they boast another impressive feature. 4 new species identified in the Arabian Peninsula and the Horn of Africa have evolved the largest genitalia of all known tarantulas. These new discoveries are so distinct from their closest relatives, the researchers had to establish a new genus to classify them. They named the new genus Satyrex, from a part man, part beast figure of Greek mythology with exceptionally large genitalia, and the Latin word rex, which means king. Palps are specialized appendages used by male spiders to transfer sperm during mating. A male of the largest of the 4 new species has palps almost as long as its longest legs. Picture this! Okay, rather than displaying male dominance, experts have tentatively suggested the long palps might allow the male to keep a safer distance during mating to help him avoid being attacked and devoured by the highly aggressive female. I guess you can picture that, too. All right. Where am I? Okay, Max Planck Society put out this report last April describing some behaviors of male mice, which may be rather similar to behavior of some male humans. This one's titled, "Some Male Mice Fiercely Guard Females Within Their Territories While Others Seek Out Quick Flings." In a comprehensive study conducted at Max Planck Institute for Evolutionary Biology, researchers tracked 244 male house mice, the kind you'd find in basements or barns, over their entire lives in real-world styled enclosures. They discovered, while mating strategies of the mice are flexible, male house mice adopt different mating strategies, either defending a territory or roaming for mates. Strategies are consistent, individual differences based on personality, body condition, rivals, and social environment. Strategies can emerge in real time rather than being hardwired into DNA. They shape the chances of reproducing and lead to different life paths. Some live longer, others take more risks. Territorial males tend to reproduce more often, but defending the nest areas where females gather can be stressful and risky, increasing the chance of injury and likely elevating stress levels. In contrast, roamers may reproduce less frequently, but they still manage to pass on their genes,
Ultimately, both strategies can lead to similar lifetime success. The evolutionary biologists also found physiology and energy investment differences. Roaming males have relatively larger testes, suggesting they invest more in sperm production, perhaps to improve their chances in brief encounters. The findings reveal how flexible and dynamic these behaviors are, and suggest males might respond differently as environments change, offering insight into how animals adapt and evolve. But seriously, Science Daily had a concerning report last October titled "Hidden Evolution Making Men's Sperm More Dangerous with Age." In tissues that constantly renew, changes in DNA or mutations can give some cells an advantage. While most mutations of cells comprising organs, connective tissue, and bone are not passed on to children, mutations in sperm and egg cells can be inherited. Previously, scientists lacked tools to measure how strongly harmful mutations are favored in sperm. Recently, scientists used a highly accurate DNA sequencing technology to analyze sperm from 81 healthy men aged 24 to 75 from a diverse population to map how DNA mutations accumulate across the entire sperm genome as men age. The data revealed about 2% of sperm from men in their early 30s carry disease-causing mutations. The proportion rose to 4.5% among 70-year-old participants, showing a clear link between age and genetic risk to offspring. The increase is not caused solely by random DNA efforts accumulating over time. Instead, a subtle form of natural selection within the testes appears to give certain mutations a reproductive advantage, so they become more common during sperm formation. Researchers pinpointed 40 genes that seem to benefit from this process, many of which are tied to serious neurodevelopmental disorders in children and inherited cancer risks, and many more than scientists once realized. Although the number of sperm carrying harmful mutation rises with age, not all lead to conception and healthy pregnancy. Some prevent fertilization or normal embryo development, while others could cause miscarriage. More studies are needed to determine how the growing number of sperm mutations affects children's health outcomes. By revealing how mutations arise and are shaped by selection within sperm, the researchers hope to refine reproductive risk assessments and better understand how genetics, lifestyle, and environment interact across generations. In a complementary study, scientists investigated the same phenomenon by looking at mutations already passed on to children rather than those measured directly in sperm. By analyzing DNA from more than 54,000 parent-child trios and 800,000 healthy individuals, the team identified more than 30 genes where mutations give sperm cells a competitive edge, again, including many linked to rare developmental disorders and cancer, and many overlapping the set of genes observed directly in sperm. This study found the mutations can increase sperm mutation rates roughly 500-fold, which helps explain why some rare genetic disorders appear when parents do not carry the mutations in their own DNA. The scientists note, as these mutations are common in sperm, it may look like some genes cause false positive disease association rather than a true disease link.
The work highlights how natural selection within sperm can be directly observed in the DNA of children, influencing their chances of inheriting certain genetic disorders. The findings reveal a hidden genetic risk increases with paternal age, because some changes in DNA thrive within the testes. Fathers who conceive later in life may unknowingly have a higher risk of passing on a harmful mutation to their children. A common assumption holds: because the germline has a low mutation rate, it is well protected. In reality, the male germline is a dynamic environment where natural selection can favor harmful mutations with consequences for the next generation. Yeah, so, you know, it's not just mom's biological clock that's ticking. Keep that in mind. What else we got here? Okay, November 2023, The Guardian had this concerning article titled "Deep Space Astronauts May Be More Prone to Erectile Dysfunction." As if homesickness, the inescapable company of overachievers, wasting muscle, thinner bones, an elevated cancer risk, and the prospect of death in the endless vacuum of space were not enough to contend with. Male astronauts may return from space, deep space probe, with erectile dysfunction, scientists say. In a study to assess the impact of weightlessness and galactic radiation on male sexual health, NASA-funded researchers found galactic cosmic rays and, to a lesser extent, microgravity can impair the function of erectile tissues, with effects lasting potentially for decades. Raising their concerns, researchers said they had identified a new health risk to consider with deep space exploration. They called for astronauts' sexual health to be closely monitored on their return from future deep space missions, noting certain antioxidants may help to counteract the ill effects by blocking harmful biological processes. The warning comes amid a renewed focus on deep space missions, with NASA and other major space agencies preparing for long-term expeditions to the moon and more ambitious voyages to Mars. NASA's Artemis program aspires to send astronauts to the moon as early as next year, with crewed missions to Mars tentatively lined up for as early as 2040. Since the dawn of the space age, scientists have explored the impact of cosmic radiation, and that would be your high-energy particles, X-rays, and gamma rays streaming from stars and other heavenly bodies, and weightlessness on human physiology. The work has led to introduction of preventive measures, including special exercise regimes on the International Space Station, to protect astronauts from bone and muscle wastage. But according to researchers in neurovascular dysfunction, the effects of space flight on erectile dysfunction have not been explored. Despite the condition affecting more than half of men over the age of 40, representing an important factor for life satisfaction. Earth is highly protected from cosmic radiation by the planet's magnetic field and substantial atmosphere, but on the moon and Mars and in the space between, there is no effective barrier. On board the ISS, crews are protected by shielding and Earth's magnetic field, but still receive as much radiation in 1 week as a person on Earth would receive in a year. The researchers conducted a series of experiments using dozens of rats to explore the impact of spacecraft on male physiology. The rats were suspended in harnesses at a 30-degree angle and exposed to simulated galactic cosmic rays at NASA's Space Radiation Laboratory in New York. Analysis of rat tissues 1 year later revealed even low exposure to galactic cosmic rays increased oxidative stress in the animals, impairing function of the artery supplying blood to the penis and erectile tissue.
weightlessness had an impact too, but not as marked. Results suggest neurovascular function of the erectile tissues may be impaired throughout the remainder of the astronaut's sexual health span following return to Earth from prolonged deep space exploration. The good news is treatment with specific antioxidants appeared to improve tissue function. Yeah, so something to think about before you before your next space flight. Holy cannoli, wait a sec, hold everything. 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Either way, it's non-commercial, independent radio, just the way you like it. Coming to you from Vassar College in Poughkeepsie, New York. Quick, it's 5:30 on Monday. My name is Helen. The show is Planet Blue. You can be in touch with me via email, planetblue@wvkr.org. We'll do it. And as a reminder, views and opinions expressed on this program might not necessarily be those of WVKR, Vassar College's Board of Trustees, or its constituents. Oh, I got that in just in time. Okay. And in March this year, Science Alert had an interesting item titled March Madness, Vasectomies Spike During Major Basketball Events. According to data from a large U.S. insurance claims database, the time of year when the NCAA March Madness basketball tournament takes place is the perfect moment for some men to schedule a vasectomy, a form of male contraception where tubes that transport sperm are cut or sealed. The trend was evident in data from 2007 through 2015. A plausible reason for this could be doctors advising men who undergo the simple outpatient procedure to take it easy for 2 to 3 days. For most men, this means sitting on the couch in front of their TV, and sporting events offer them something to watch while resting. This narrative makes perfect sense, but may only be a small part of the story, as March isn't the only seasonal peak. Vasectomies also spike at year's end, which researchers attribute to patients having reached their annual insurance deductible. At that point, their insurance begins covering a greater share of medical costs, making elective procedures effectively cheaper. Once a trend becomes widely reported and promoted, it can start to reinforce itself. This may have been the case for VAS madness. The idea seems to have entered public conversation in 2008 when an Oregon urology clinic ran a radio ad campaign during March Madness assessing, quote, "When March Madness approaches, you need an excuse to stay at home in front of the big screen. Get your vasectomy at Oregon Urology Institute the day before the tournament starts. It's Snip City," quote. Within a week, other clinics started running their own VAS Madness promotions. Michigan Medicine's 2018 press release announced the urology clinic was expanding its vasectomy services in anticipation of the rush. Nearly a decade of insurance claims confirms vasectomies increase in March, possibly the downstream effects of the original radio ad, a classic example of a self-fulfilling prophecy. When a prediction is believed and acted upon, and ends up becoming true. Each news article, VAS Madness promotion, and peer-reviewed paper becomes another link in the chain, making it increasingly impossible to know where organic demand ends and manufactured demand begins. However, it comes about, VAS Madness ultimately appears to be a net good for the patients. Urologist Alexander Rosinski says it can sometimes be difficult to get guys to follow post-vasectomy recovery instructions and make sure they are not doing strenuous activities. March Madness gives them a good excuse to lay low and recover. Okay, so since we're going to lay low and recover, could be a good time for a break now.
And the song I have for Can I Find Apple Pie today, I don't know a whole lot about. I can tell you it's by Trio Gerbron. I can tell you it's an instrumental. And I can tell you it's beautiful. So with that, we're just going to relax and listen.

Okay, I told you it was beautiful. Okay, now next I have a few more items about men in general, not specifically fathers. University of Hattersfield had this report in May titled Masculine Behavior Bad for the Planet. A major new study by a team of 22 researchers from 13 countries had just been published addressing climate change, global warming, environmental collapse, how they connect with what men do, and what to do about it. The team focused on questions as diverse as climate denial in Canadian pipeline politics, environmental impacts of Chinese policies in the Pacific Ocean, pro-meat online influencers in Finland, and positive action by men activists in Africa, Latin America, UK, and globally. The team found men tend to have a greater carbon footprint and greater environmental impact through consumption, especially travel, transportation, and tourism. Men tend to be less concerned with climate change and less willing to change routine practices to ameliorate it. Men tend to be less ambitious and less active in environmental politics and less supportive of political parties working on environmental justice. Men tend to be more involved in owning, managing, and controlling heavy chemical, carbon-based industrialized agriculture, high environmental impact extractive industries, and militarism with known devastating environmental effects. The researchers saw these damaging patterns especially among elite men in the global north and were astonished at how this does not figure in most debate and policy aimed at a more sustainable world. They also note some men are working urgently and energetically to change these tendencies. And I'm hoping my listening audience today is full of those men. Keep up the good work. All right, now this one, dated September last year, is from Eurasia Review, and it's titled, Meat is Macho. Masculinity concepts get in the way of green initiatives to cut meat and dairy consumption. Animal agriculture is a major culprit in public health risks, environmental degradation, and animal suffering. Reducing meat and animal product consumption is widely recognized as an effective way to mitigate these harms. Yet, men continue to consume more meat than women, are less likely to be vegetarian or vegan, and are more resistant to initiatives promoting reduction in meat consumption. A survey of more than 1,000 men in UK showed those who more strongly embraced traditional masculine norms ate significantly more red meat and poultry. The researchers factored in six aspects of traditional masculinity: avoidance of femininity, restrictive emotionality, aggression, achievement status, self-reliance, and attitude towards sex in their assessment of whether traditional masculinity predicts how often men consume meat, their emotional attachment to it, and the perceived masculinity of meat. Beyond the well-known link between masculinity and meat, the study found men's endorsing avoidance of femininity and achievement status tended to eat more meat, were more emotionally attached to meat and dairy, viewed vegetarianism as a threat to British culture, and found meat more masculine. Follow-up remotely moderated focus groups exploring how men speak about meat consumption, gender, and diet within their peer groups revealed, while links between meat and masculinity were clear in the survey,
Men in the focus groups were often conflicted over the role masculinity played in their meat consumption. At first, many wholly dismissed the role their gender had over their diet, but minutes later, they would speak about the vast influences their social network and male peer group had on their menu choices. Now, researchers understand eating is a fundamentally social activity. While men may not wish to recognize it overtly, masculinity is a major covert influence on dietary choices. To shift men's diet, the challenge is to address ingrained norms and find ways to work with, not against, men identities. The researchers proposed strategies to make plant-based eating more appealing to men. Prioritize taste. Since skepticism about flavor remains a major barrier among men, campaigns should offer taste tests, highlight flavor in advertising, and invest in making plant-based products more appealing. Focus on health and nutrition. Education of the health benefits of plant-based diets, especially around protein, fitness, and longevity, can help counter myths and align with self-oriented male motivations. Use implicit messaging. Instead of overtly marketing plant-based foods as manly, link them subtly to values like performance, strength, and adventure. Balance clarity and appeal in labeling. Use familiar meaty labels, and I'm not sure what they mean by that, for plant-based alternatives to assure taste expectations while educating consumers that these products are designed as replacements, not deceptive substitutes. Leverage social influence. Since partners, friends, and family shape men's food choices, interventions could tap into these networks to encourage plant-based eating. Address cost concerns. Policies to make plant-based products more affordable through subsidies or price incentives could help level the playing field with conventional meat and diet. Conventional meat and dairy. All right, so a lot to digest there. But yeah, small changes can help, especially if everybody's making small changes and over time they become less of a change and more of a habit. That's what we're looking for here. Now, on the topic of food, before I continue babbling here, on the topic of food, the conversation posed this question last September. Women do most cooking at home, so why do men get to hog the barbecue? According to British anthropologist Richard Wrangham, the ability to control fire, and therefore cook food, was the key driver of human evolution. Our prehistoric ancestors structured their society around food. Butchering predates cooking and can be traced back to about 2.6 million years ago. Filleting meat into smaller pieces made it easier to chew and digest larger animals, which allowed meat to become part of our diets. There is indirect evidence Homo erectus anatomy diverged from non-human primates some 1.9 million years ago because of this shift in diet. While it's unclear exactly when humans started to control and manipulate fire, evidence of cooking in the Levant region goes back as far as 780,000 years. Around 27,000 years ago, there was an entire mammoth economy, from carcass procurement, transport, and butchery, to food preparation and storage. Meat was processed in smokehouses so it could be consumed fresh or stored long-term. Hunters could either bring the carcass back to the group to cook or cook it at the kill site. There's a common perception these early societies were split into the
man the hunter and woman the gatherer. But many experts suggest communal well-being, overrode distinct gender division. Increasing evidence suggests, despite child-rearing responsibilities, women did hunt, just as men did gather. Historically, fire has been associated with a kind of rugged, primal, often masculine mythology. But some of the oldest, most enduring fire traditions have been in the hands of women. Fire requires attentiveness, intuition, patience, qualities that aren't gendered. Deliberate fire starting, or arson, is a male-dominated crime, yet there's no evidence men are biologically wired or pathologically driven toward fire starting. Their overrepresentation in arson may be better explained by social, behavioral, and psychological risk factors, antisocial personality traits, and a lack of emotional regulation. And just as a little parenthetical note here, Monica Hess wrote at what I found to be a really engrossing book about a female arson. It's titled American Fire, and it is available at the Poughkeepsie Public Library District, so check that one. And going back to the article here, the backyard barbecue is relatively recent, having infiltrated our lifestyles in the 1950s and becoming firmly embedded with introduction of the gas barbecue in the 1960s. As a social and cultural ritual, it reflects prestige, generosity, and patriarchy. All of this plays into the hegemonic masculinity, which frames men as the dominant sex in society, the provider, the griller. Today, women do most of the cooking. They also spend the most time hunting and gathering in a supermarket. While this gap is narrowing, genderization of food remains strong in the retail industry, extending to advertising and marketing. Barbecue cookbooks consistently have covers featuring men, and barbecue-related products are more likely on sale for Father's Day. Everyday cooking tends to be seen as domestic work, more in service of family well-being than a show of social status. It is an unpaid, and often undervalued, part of the invisible labor, still falling largely on women. Okay, finally, I have a topic. Very often, Dad's Turf, PNAS, gave us this item in October of 2023, titled, The Dark Side of the American Lawn. For many Americans, the residential lawn is iconic. About half of homeowners in the U.S. use fertilizer to keep their yards green and lush. Some proportion of the nitrogen in this fertilizer enters the broader environment with negative consequences, including algal blooms and deoxygenated waters. Environmental scientists studied residential landscapes in the Baltimore, Maryland metropolitan area, which drains into Chesapeake Bay, seeking to identify hotspots and particular times with disproportionately high rates of nitrogen export. The authors went to lawns in exurban, suburban, and rural campus settings, measuring nitrogen export during simulated rainfall events. They also used household survey data collected by the Baltimore Ecosystem Study Long-Term Ecological Research in 2003, 2011, and 2018, plus their own survey of 3,836 Baltimore area households. All nitrogen export hotspots were found on fertilized rather than unfertilized lawns. Nearly half
of 2018 survey respondents incorrectly believed they did not live in a watershed. More than 60% of web survey respondents did not know of nitrogen's negative effects on area waterways. Support for policies limiting fertilizer use was generally high among surveyed households, with some types of restrictions even garnering support among those who fertilize their lawns. About half of households are interested in converting lawns to rain gardens, for example, to reduce nitrogen export if conversions are subsidized. According to the authors, changing just like maybe 5 to 10% of suburban lawns to alternative landscaping could have a major effect on watershed-wide nitrogen export. Okay, so maybe it's time to re-envision your lawn. I'm working on that slowly but surely, but yeah, it's a process and it can be pricey. But maybe a good gift for Father's Day would be not having to mow the lawn anymore and fertilize it and all the other stuff that they got to do. All right, so that winds it up for my show today. Tip of the hat to dads all over, living and past, certainly in our memories. And hope you have a great weekend. And, oh my goodness, don't forget to keep it locked to WVKR, because you know what's going to happen at 6 o'clock. Calvin's going to be coming in here with his Uplifting Vibes playlist. And you know you don't want to miss that. Alrighty. So, hope you have a great weekend. Hope you have a great week. And I expect to be back here next week for another edition of Planet Blue. And I'm really hoping that you will be able to join me then. Bye now.

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Guess who? Sir Calvin. That's the name of the track, y'all.

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1: 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The time is now 7 p.m., and that means it's time for the Monday Night Polka Beat. 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

Well, hi, everybody, and welcome to the Monday Night Polka Beat with your host, Tom and Cindy Zach. Yours truly, Tom, behind the dials once again on this Monday evening, the 15th day of June, 2026. And we're going to be here right up until 9 p.m., spinning some of the very best in polkas, waltzes, and obedecks. Something we'd like to call the happiest toe-tapping music on the planet. And for a dedication and request, or just to say hello, it's done via email these days, folks. And the email address is simply thepolkabeat. That's all one word, thepolkabeat@gmail.com.

And let's start off today's show with something from the Bob Zielinski Band out of Toledo, Ohio. From their Polka Memories release, here's one they call Magic Stick. Good evening, everybody.

Hey, the Bud Hundinsky Orchestra, Matt Vasileski on the vocals and the Red Rose Polka. And before that, it was the Bob Zielinski Band out of Toledo, Ohio, and a tune called The Magic Stick, which was originally written by Mr. Chuck Pendrack. And we're going to change the tempo right off the bat here at VKR and feature something from that Port Richmond project from their release entitled Vintage Polkas Reimagined, Volume 1. Here's a nice little change of pace obedic entitled the GTO Obedic.

Hey, the Port Richmond Project and a tune called the GTO Obedek. And let's feature some more new music for you by way of Frankie Lischka and Blue Magic. From their release entitled Into the Blue, here's one they call Happy Day.

Hey, new music from Frankie Lishka and Blue Magic, and a tune called Happy Day here at VKR. And Saturday, a week ago, ladies and gentlemen, we had the pleasure of going to the General Pulaski Memorial Committee of Orange County's annual presentation dance, and we'd like to congratulate Contingent Marshal Alex Cocut, Miss Polonia Madison Simpson, Junior Miss Polonia Mackenzie Decker, and Junior Miss Polonia Isla Panzer here, and congratulations to all you folks, and I'm sure you're going to represent Orange County very well at the annual Pulaski Day.

All right, Jimmy Sturr and the band, the Pulaski Parade Polka. And we'd like to send a big hello out to some folks who we met that Saturday night at the General Pulaski Memorial Committee of Orange County's annual presentation dance. That's a mouthful, huh? And we'd like to send this one out to Dorothy and Walter and to Margaret and Andrew from Cindy and yours truly and Darlene and Mike. And we surely had a great time on Saturday sharing the table with you. Hope you guys enjoy this. It's by the band that appeared that night, Dennis Pulaski and the Maestro's Men, their arrangement of Hey Sokowie.

0: Oh, that was Bobby Vinton, of course, My Melody of Love. And before that, Dennis Polisky and the Maestros Men, and a tune called Hey Sokoe, going out to Dorothy and Walter and Margaret and Andrew, the folks we had a great time with Saturday a week ago down there in Pine Island, New York.
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0: And a couple of public service messages brought to you by this station. That's Independent Radio, WVKR, in Poughkeepsie, New York. And we have some new music to share with you on this Monday evening by way of a fellow by the name of Jimmy Motika, a member of Dennis Polisky and the Maestros Men. And it's a brand new release entitled The Way Life Should Be. And he's got some great musicians on this as well. But a solo effort, new music here at VKR from Jimmy Motika. The album is entitled The Way Life Should Be, and let's listen to the title tune, The Way Life Should Be.

Hey, new music from Jim Motyka out of Connecticut. The album is entitled The Way Life Should Be, and we just heard the title tune. And we'll be featuring maybe another tune off of that a little bit later on in the show.

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1: And one more with
0: we're going to bring Keith down. That's Keith Strauss, by the way, and doing the introductions. But this is from a release entitled Chicago's All-Star Hockey Band. And we heard a tune called Hop In, originally done by Casey Hummel. And let me finish another tune off of that a little bit later on in the show as well. In the meantime, let's go up to Michigan and feature a band called the Tenbush Brothers. And here's their arrangement of the Moonlight Polka.

Hey, John Gura and Gurali from Canada, of course, and a tune called Our Most Beautiful Day from his release entitled Butterfly. Let's go into the treasure chest, really for the first time this evening, huh? And feature something from the Ray Richards Orchestra, one they call the Silverbrook Obedic. We got to get it queued up, don't I? Hold on. Here we go.

Ray Richards and the orchestra, and I got to apologize for that weak right channel, ladies and gentlemen. I don't know what's going on with that, but we'll see if we can avoid that in the very near future. Silverbrook Obedek from Ray Richards and the orchestra. Let's go to another Ray, Ray Henry up in Connecticut, the polka maestro, and here's when he calls the Happy Boys Polka.

Ray Henry and the band, and a tune called The Happy Boys Polka. And just in case you're just tuning in, this is the Polka Beat. And we're here each and every Monday evening from 7 to 9 p.m. And if you'd like to reach us via email, it's done emailing us at the Polka Beat. All one word, thepolkabeat@gmail.com. That's thepolkabeat@gmail.com. And let's continue. Well, let's see. Let's go back to that new release from Jimmy Motika. And the release is entitled The Way Life Should Be. Here's a tune called My Sweethearts.

Hey, new music from Jim Motika out of Connecticut from a release entitled The Way Life Should Be and a tune called My Sweethearts. And a big thank you to Jim for making this CD available for us to share with you. Here's Tony Blazunczyk and a new phase out of Chicago, When They Call Happy Summer.

Tony Bozonchik and New Phase and a tune called The Happy Summer. And the full baseball season's in full swing, ladies and gentlemen. The Knicks are doing pretty good, and the World Cup is upon us, so I think this is appropriate. Michael Costa and The Beat, Sports Fan.

All right, Michael Costa and the Beat and this tune called The Sports Fan. Here's the Steve Meisner Legacy Band taking us up to the 8 o'clock hour.

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1: 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That's 91.3 on your FM dial. That's every Monday, 7 to 9, two exciting hours of polka music. Boy, there's no doubt in my mind, Tom and Cindy, they play the best in polka music. Once in a while, they'll even play one of mine.